0: How did Graham Plattner, a political unknown a year ago, come from nowhere to so thoroughly dominate the primary that Janet Mills, the sitting governor of Maine, dropped out, or suspended her campaign, I should say, and didn't even come back in as Plattner was rocked by even more scandals?
1: Now, the national pundits, the political establishment, they keep looking for that one story, that one headline, that one moment in my life that they can define the campaign by. But in trying so hard to understand me, they failed to understand that this is not about me at all. This is a movement about us.
0: The answer is that he had the most important political resource right now, and she was not able to grab any of it. That resource is attention. It's a constant

0: Some things just get better with age. 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
1: You gotta get money out of politics and in your pocket!
2: In Texas, where James Tallarico, another person people hadn't really heard of a couple years ago, is now the Democratic nominee for Senate.
3: One thing is clear today. We're about to take back Texas.
2: In Los Angeles, where we actually saw it fail in the mayoral candidacy of Spencer Pratt.
4: Reality TV star Spencer Pratt's insurgent campaign for LA mayor has officially run its course.
5: These corrupt crooks really do look out for each other, don't they?
2: What's happening with John Ossoff and the sudden rise in interest in what he's doing? All of it has a lot of lessons, I think, for how tension is working right now in American politics. To help me unpack them, I want to have on my favorite person to talk about this particular topic with, my friend Chris Hayes, host of All In with Chris Hayes, and author of the great book on attention in the modern moment, The Siren's Call, How Attention Became the World's Most Endangered Resource. As always, my email, if you need our attention, EzraKleinShow@nytimes.com. Chris Hayes, welcome back to the show.
6: Always great to be back.
2: So I want to have you here for one of our every so often check-ins on how attention is working in American politics. And I want to start with a Wall Street Journal interview that was with the people who recruited Graham Plattner.
7: How did you find Graham Plattner?
8: Well, so, I mean, we went through thousands and thousands of prospects. Through a number of means, you know, assessed just a huge amount of people. Then, you know, Leanne pulled up this video of this guy with an oyster farm.
9: My name is Graham Plattner, and I live in Sullivan, Maine, the owner of Frenchman Bay Oyster Company.
8: And then she pulled up his FEC history and saw, you know, the money he'd given to Bernie Sanders and, you know, some other people. That was enough information to know that we had the best prospect that we'd maybe ever seen.
2: Okay, I want to flesh this out because I've been told this story by multiple people, how this played out. This group, like, they were like, who could run in Maine?
6: Right.
2: Like, lobster farmer, oyster farmer, some kind of fisherman.
6: Yeah.
2: And so when he says we looked at thousands of people, like, the computer look through occupational and other forms of records.
6: Right.
2: It was like, which lobster farmers, who's donated to a populist candidate? Which is to say that, you know, we normally think of candidates as being, you know, recruited because they're important in their communities. They're a lawyer, they run a hospital, something like that. A lot of people grow up wanting to run for office. But Graham Plattner was cast. Right? It was like like Hollywood looking for somebody to fill a role.
6: There's a long history there. I mean, the Democrats are running someone in Tom Keene's district who's a helicopter pilot. Mikey Sherrill was a helicopter pilot. They that's a bio. That's very...
2: Abigail Spanberger, a former CIA officer.
6: So that part of it is an interesting version of a sort of grassroots lefty populist group doing what the DTrip will do or the DSCC. Mm-hmm. But the reason this worked was because of the charisma. And charisma, at one level, it's like, I do think there's a kind of full circle thing happening in politics, which is like, of course, charisma is important to politics. But I think particularly at the level of scale, there was a period where the formula really didn't take into account charisma.
2: Yes.
6: It was like bio, social capital, connections, ability to raise money, all that stuff. And then like, whatever, we'll cut some ads for them, we'll get them a good team, and they'll be fine. I think charisma matters much more now because attention matters more, and charisma is the talent for grabbing and holding attention.
2: So I want to hold on what you just said about the DCCC because I think we both know a fair amount about the way they recruit.
6: Yeah.
2: And one of the grim realities of how they recruit is they very heavily emphasize how much money you can raise. One, they will force you to sit on the phone 6 hours a day.
6: Yep.
2: 6 hours a day. And they will punish you if you don't, right? You want to be on things like their red to blue lists.
6: Yep.
2: And so I know candidates who are just browbeaten into being on the phone, raising money for hours and hours and hours a day. And the DCCC, which is the sort of Democratic Congressional Campaign Committee, isn't doing that because they're cynics.
6: Right, or they have a fetish for it.
2: Or they love money.
6: Right,
2: You need money.
6: Right.
2: But the thing money is buying largely is attention. I mean, it also buys field and organizing.

0: know, things.
1: But the biggest thing is it buys TVs.
0: And so what this group is doing when they cast Plattner, he's not a person who you go to and think, can you raise the money to buy attention? He's a person you go to and think, can you unleash the charisma to earn attention?
2: Yes, exactly.
0: Which then will bring in money.
2: Yes.
0: But even if it doesn't, attention.
1: And this is the point, is that you have to, I think, you have to have a theory of attention mm-hmm. for a successful campaign right now, in a way that when that formula was as dead set as it was in the kind of, you know, high point of broadcast TV ads, right? Like, raise as much money as possible, hit the airwaves with a ton of broadcast TV, and that's the recipe. That's 90% of a campaign. As broadcast TV particularly, and as broadcast TV ads decline in their salience, right? You have to have some alternate theory of how you're going to get to people. In some places, like in North Carolina with Roy Cooper, like, everyone in the state knows who Roy Cooper is, right? He doesn't have the same problem. The guy's been elected statewide, I think, 5 times at this mm-hmm. point, something like that. So he doesn't have to do that. But if you're running another race, you do have to come up with some theory of how you're going to do it. In this case, it was casting, and then it was finding a person who genuinely has real, obvious, raw political talent and charisma.
0: Okay, but we're underselling here the accomplishment of Plattner, because they are running in that race ultimately against a Roy Cooper-like figure.
1: Yes.
0: In Janet Mills. And what happens just very, very, very quickly is that Plattner squeezes Mills out intentionally. Just the charisma gap between them.
1: Yes.
0: And the ability that he has to command attention, particularly online, but that then translates into all other forms of attention, because, I mean, like, the newspapers follow it, the cable news follows it, he's on your show.
1: But he
0: knocks out a sitting governor.
1: Right. But he also, I mean, this is the other part of it, is he out-campaigns her in that state on the ground. Like, it's not just the online part of it. I mean, and again, this is part of attention too. Maine is a small state, right? Mm-hmm. I mean, part of it too is that he just outworks her. But I think that—
0: Much younger than she is. I mean, Mills is a 78-year-old candidate.
1: Yes. And I think there's actually an interesting relation here between attention and risk appetite, because I think the two are so related. I think a lot of the things that have guided Democratic politics around attention have also related to risk aversion.
0: Mm.
1: Don't get negative press. If you're choosing between no press and negative press, minimize downsides. Okay. Other people could have run that primary. They knew that Schumer was trying to recruit Mills. She actually got in after Plattner officially. Almost all of the big name politicians in the state of Maine went for the governor's race.
0: Right.
1: Which was going to be vacated. It wasn't going to have a sitting incumbent, and you weren't going to take on the electoral colossus of Susan Collins. That's a lower risk choice. Mm-hmm. Plattner made a high risk bet. And I do think there's a relationship between risk appetite and attention that's very much part of Democratic politics, which is there is a kind of institutional low risk appetite.
0: I want to pick up on the word institution there. So Democratic Party, the Republican Party pre-Trump is like this too. They choose people who succeed in institutions. So, I mean, if you think about the candidates after Barack Obama, right? Hillary Clinton, Joe Biden, right. In a different way, Kamala Harris, right? They're all people, they were not electoral juggernauts, right? Clinton lost to Barack Obama,
1: yep.
0: But she was beloved within the Democratic Party yep. at that time. Joe Biden was Barack Obama's vice president. And it kind of goes down like this.
1: Yep.
0: I think that there is an inverse relationship between the personality type
1: yes.
0: that succeeds institutionally and the personality type that succeeds attentionally.
1: That's often true.
0: I think it is related to what you're talking yes. about with risk.
1: Yeah.
0: But I think it has created an almost structural problem in party recruiting, because parties, as you were noting, they look for all these signals that are fundamentally signals of institutional capacity.
1: Yeah.
0: Social capital,
1: right?
0: Ability to raise money, jobs that tend to have risen through the institutions. I mean, Plattner is a downwardly mobile oyster farmer whose oyster farm doesn't really make money and yep. sells to his mom's fancy restaurant, right? He is not, you wouldn't just look at it and think, that guy is the most impressive person in Maine.
1: Right.
0: Right. It's not like Mikey Sherrill as a right. Navy pilot,
1: yep.
0: you know, but the people who succeed in institutions are often do not have personalities that are spiky in the way the attentional moment currently rewards.
1: So I think that's true. I think there's a few things going on. One is we should talk about success in institutions and credentialing, which are sort of two different things, right? You know, it means a lot in the world of democratic progressive politics if someone went to Yale Law. So there's the credential part of it. There's actual success in institutions. There's relationships to those institutions. And then there's the kind of personalities that succeed in those institutions. The old term that you would use in the 50s and 60s, right, in a different era was like a company man, right? And like a company man is someone that gets along well with others in an organizational setting, doesn't make waves, doesn't upset people. And I think the idea of a company man is kind of what has been the template, again, almost necessarily, right? I mean, if you... Like, as you said at the beginning of this part of the conversation, the Democratic Party is an institution.
0: One thing that Plattner is able to carry in a way that feels authentic is a genuine feeling that the system is hollow at its core. You know, people talk about...
1: Which is not a put on with him, I mean, which is the key part of this.
0: I think that's really... Yes, I think that's important. I mean, you can say a lot about his life and what he has done or has not done, and we'll talk about some of that too. But he is somebody who believes the institutions have failed because they have failed him and he has failed out of them.
1: Yeah.
0: Right. The hostility is authentic.
1: Yes.
0: And when you listen to him on the stump, more than he is carrying a message about single payer healthcare or a Green New Deal, he is carrying a message about this is all wrong somehow.
1: Yeah.
0: And what you need is somebody who fundamentally believes it is all wrong somehow.
2: The world that we live in today is not natural. We do not live in a political and economic reality that is organic. It is a system that is built by policy decisions. Policy that is written by establishment politicians in Washington, D.C. at the behest of their donors and their supporters. And it is a system that was made to make sure that no matter how hard you work, you will never feel like you have power. Power's for these people, and they're up there. They're qualified. They have the pedigree. They have the background. They're the ones that are allowed to make decisions for us. Don't worry ourselves. Let them take care of it. Well, I'm going to tell you right now, that story is
0: a large number of the candidates who have broken through are breaking through with a message more even than an agenda of like genuine disillusionment and anger.
1: Yeah. I mean, I think there's a few related questions. So one, I think people use the term populism, which I think gets probably as close as any to what we're describing as a tendency. You know, disillusionment, frustration with a failed status quo, elite failure particularly. So there's a few interesting questions that flow out of that. One is, does that have a specific ideological valence? Can you be a moderate populist?
0: Yes.
1: Right? Can you be a centrist populist is one interesting question. Another is, can you channel the attentional politics when you are suddenly in the incumbent position?
0: I think this like brings up some of the flip side of Plattner. And one reason I think Plattner is such an interesting figure to start with here is the point of getting this high-risk candidate with a sort of anti-institutional life story is you're not getting somebody who has been watching a step for a long time. And you're getting somebody who's maybe misstepped quite a lot. So you've got the Nazi Totenkopf tattoo on the chest.
1: Yep.
0: And this kind of pulsing question about whether or not he knew about that.
1: Yep.
0: I'm honestly a little skeptical that he did not know about it for as long as he says he didn't.
1: I share that skepticism.
0: You have him sexting, seems like about a half dozen women during his marriage.
1: Yep.
0: Or at least, you know, texting with them in an effort to set up some kind of relationship. Also, the recent claims from an ex-girlfriend, the one who works in Republican politics, that he was, you know, borderline abusive when they fought. I've had this trouble with Plattner because on the one hand, I found him very charismatic. Much of what he says, I like. The thing that worries me about Plattner isn't any one thing. It is the sense that there is just bad judgment in the guy. I mean, the the sexting with like the women is like, it's early in a marriage and that's pretty recent.
1: Yeah.
0: Right. The thing that worries me about Plattner isn't kind of any one of these things individually. It's that, you know, one thing about a guy who's failed out of a bunch of institutions and has kind of been downwardly mobile and has made a bunch of weird decisions and had a kind of Nazi tattoo is you might think, yeah, I want the best for him. I hope for all the best for him.
1: Should he be a U.S. senator?
0: Should he be a U.S. senator is a very different question than that, right? If I were appointing people from Maine, would I appoint Graham Plattner? Like, I would not. But that's also not how elections work.
1: we have the 17th Amendment, right?
0: Yes. But so that I think is, but here's like the thing. He's not running a general election yet. Susan Collins overperforms in polls. He has been
1: totally
0: generating attention and energy among Democrats and among particularly like the online left. And whether or not it creates an attack surface that, you know, you can attack this guy as fundamentally unreliable.
1: Which is what they will do.
0: Which is what they are doing.
1: Are doing.
0: With a lot of money.
1: Yeah.
0: If Democrats win that seat, maybe this all looks genius. If they lose that seat, I think there's going to be like a level of factional hell to pay.
1: So let me say that I basically share everything you said, like could and have made those arguments. Let me just, for the sake of this conversation, take the other side for a second. One is they did run someone in 2020 who was the most standard possible state legislator, no scandal to speak of, raised a ton of money, a woman, and she got her butt kicked.
0: Yeah.
1: In fact, she lost by like, I think 9 points, right?
0: When she was up in all the polls.
1: She was up in all the polls.
0: Which is part of why people are so nervous about this race.
1: They're nervous about the race. But the other thing is, it's not like that was not tried against Susan Collins. Mm-hmm. It was tried. It didn't work. The second thing I would say, and this goes back to our risk thing, is there were like five people in that gubernatorial primary. They could have run for Senate.
0: Mm-hmm.
1: Like the big names of Maine all ran for governor. So part of this is a little like everyone's sort of wringing their hands. It's like, well, you have to have people running.
0: Totally.
1: They didn't run. He ran.
0: Yeah.
1: The third thing I would say is, I think there's a theory of the case here, and I'm not saying this is true. I'm just presenting it as a possibility, is that part of the brand problem for the Democrats has been excessive conscientiousness.
0: Yes.
1: That this is the party of essentially kind of like school marm tisk-tisking. Now, that's extremely gendered. I want to be very clear about that. And I think a lot of the conversation about Plattner on both sides of the very intense polarized debate within the Democratic coalition is very gendered. That said, I think there's something to that. I think there's particularly something to that with a certain subset of cross-pressured swing voters. And maybe this is a kind of antidote to it.
0: Yeah, maybe maybe none of this is negative for him.
1: Right, like, in the sense that, like, the Reddit posts, people have joined the joke. The Reddit posts are the median voter, right? That's the joke people have made.
0: When I saw the Reddit post, I was like, that's a asset.
1: Yes,
0: right?
1: Yes.
0: I don't have to agree with them or like them to be like, that's a political asset.
1: Yeah.
0: I mean, this is a line I say all the time, but the personality type of the left is bureaucratic and the personality type of the right is autocratic.
1: Yeah.
0: And those are failures, right? The left is another version of it that I use is the left is overformed by institutions and the right is underformed by institutions.
1: Yeah, I think it's well said. Yeah.
0: But you can imagine a world where Plattner loses or doesn't win by as much as he could have. And the answer is simply like, you kind of almost got it right with him.
1: Yeah.
0: You know, you just pick somebody like a little too underformed. But the question is really, we're going to see a test of whether or not this works in Maine. It's going to be very, very interesting.
1: Totally.
0: To see how that plays out.
1: Can I say two more things about him? So one is, I think the way that I also think there's something interesting in how he has handled the last few weeks. He has been doing a lot of press. Mm-hmm. And I think this is another thing where you have to, if you're going to do it, you got to be all in, which is you're going to go and you're face questions and you're going to talk to people. And that is, I think, one of the lessons of our new era of the dynamics of scandal, whatever they are, is that attention moves very quickly. And if you embrace that and you're like, talk to people, you can move through things in a way that used to be very difficult.
0: Yeah.
1: And then the last thing I'll say about Plattner, I think this is a really important aspect of his appeal. people have talked about the fact, oh, he went to a private school and his grandfather was this famous architect and his mom has this restaurant.
3: Dad bought his house.
1: This is a guy who was enlisted. Mm-hmm. An enlisted Marine during the global war on terror in multiple tours fighting in really brutal circumstances. Mm-hmm. And here's why I think that's politically salient. He has an ability to, for lack of a better word, code switch. I think code switching is actually like one of the superpowers of a successful Democratic politician because the Democratic Party is so varied and diverse and pluralistic. You have to move between different groups. And it's hard to learn how to do that without some organic experience in different worlds. Graham Plattner really genuinely has that. It gives him that thing where he's able to talk to different audiences. Barack Obama really had it.
3: Bill Clinton,
1: Alexandria Ocasio-Cortez, all of these people, you know, Bill Clinton was like...
3: That's interesting. Does Ocasio-Cortez have code switching at that level?
1: I think she does, actually. Mm. And I think one of the things that you see also, you saw this with Obama, you saw it with, you know, they used to call Barack Obama in the right-wing press Barry because he was Barry in high school at a certain point. The idea being this guy's inauthentic. He's not really who you think he is. He's pretending to be this thing. The flip side of that is this is a person who's had many different experiences in radically different life worlds that has given this person an organic ability to connect across difference.

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4: This is the Ezra Klein Show. My guest today is Chris Hayes. He's an anchor on MS Now and the author of The Sirens Call, How Attention Became the World's Most Endangered Resource. I want to move to Michigan. Let's start here. Do you want to just give an overview of the Michigan Senate Democratic primary?
5: I mean, you have a situation in which you have a departing incumbent Democratic senator, Kerry Peters, who's retiring. So you have an open seat. You have a very, I would say, from the Republican perspective, high quality recruit for the Republican side, who is Republican Congressman Mike Rogers, who is truly out of like normie Republican kind of central casting. Like if you're trying to win a swing state, he is not, you know, he's not some Peter Thiel weirdo who's going to do an ad with his gun silencer.
6: This is designed to kill people. I'm Blake Masters. I'm running for the U.S. Senate in Arizona.
5: And then on the Democratic side, you've got Abdul Sayed, who is a really fascinating dude who was a public health official in Detroit. He's a Rhodes Scholar.
4: MD, PhD,
5: incredibly credentialed
4: has
5: dude.
4: Has run statewide and lost for governor.
5: Exactly. But is very, very charismatic, mm-hmm. Extremely bright, too.
4: Had a crooked media podcast.
5: I don't know if I've spoken to him at length. Yeah. He's an incredibly impressive dude.
4: Yeah, just incredibly
5: in terms
4: smart
5: of,
4: guy.
5: Like, he's a really smart guy who knows a lot of stuff. You have a state senator, Mallory McMorrow, who has been kind of like a charismatic up-and-comer in national politics, even when she was a relatively obscure state rep.
4: Yeah, starting with this big speech she gave after being accused of being a groomer.
5: Yes.
7: So I want to be very clear right now. Call me whatever you want. I hope you brought in a few dollars. I hope it made you sleep good last night. I know who I am. I know what faith and service means and what it calls for in this moment. We will not let hate win.
4: But she also has good video content.
5: Yeah, she's very charismatic.
4: You know, like a year ago, if I were doing this, I'd be like Mallory McMorrow, like one of the big emergent attentional stars.
5: And then you have the person who I think there's reporting to indicate that I think, and it's probably true, that Haley Stevens, who's a sitting congresswoman, who is, I think, probably the establishment choice to the
4: Senate. Yeah, it seems like she was recruited by the establishment in part.
5: And what's happened is she has not taken off. And she's not, of the three candidates, whatever you think about Haley Stevens' issue positions, her qualifications, whether she'd be a good senator, like, I think she's the least attentionally gifted mm-hmm. of the three. And I think the polling indicates that right now, Abdul El-Sayed is probably in the lead. He's gotten a huge amount of benefit from the Bernie faction of the party. Streamer Hassan Piker, who came and did a rally with him, which was both controversial, but got a ton of attention. And in a first past the post, primary split field, what do you have to get? You got to get 30%, 35% of the vote. 38% of the vote.
4: So I want to talk about this primary because, first, in one way, Abdul Sayed is like the opposite candidate from Graham Platner, right? He is attentionally capable, but he is not a outside the institution,
5: no.
4: right? Like, he's a guy who taught at Columbia.
5: The Rhodes Scholar.
4: Rhodes Scholar. I mean,
5: he's like the ultimate brass ring of credentialing in the American meritocracy is worn on his hands.
4: Yes. He has run before and lost. When people talk about candidates who have wanted to be in public office for a very long time, he is one of those candidates.
5: Yes.
4: And if you look at the polling in this race, you look at Polymarket or Kalshi in this race, you can see that he did not walk in and start dominating it. What happened was that he started centering Israel and Gaza. Like, Israel and Gaza is like an attentional superconductor. And so I think you're seeing something that's going to be very important about attentions. Like, there are certain issues in any moment. Like, his background, the way I came to know him as a political figure is Medicare for All.
5: Yeah, right.
4: Like, he emerges in politics, you know, Bernie Sanders guy, and like his whole thing is Medicare for All. But what has happened here is that there, like, a lot of attention on Israel and Gaza, and it has become like the defining issue. And Michigan, obviously, very big Arab population, right? So.
5: And also the Haley Stevens component of this, right?
4: Yes,
5: because,
4: we're
5: I mean,
4: about
5: we
4: that.
5: should give the backstory here, which is that, you know, Haley Stevens primaried Andy Levin. Andy Levin was this, you know, labor organizer and very kind of two-state solution, Israel critical, Jewish lefty
4: synagogue
5: labor,
4: president.
5: Synagogue president who had like a ton of AIPAC money dumped on his head.
4: Yeah.
5: Because he was insufficiently loyal yep. to essentially the Netanyahu line. And Stevens knocked him off as part of that effort. And the other thing I would say is, and I think this is incredibly dangerous for the folks who spend their time worrying about America's relationship to Israel and defense of Israel, you have a situation in which you have kind of stacked these different things atop each other, where it's like money and politics, the establishment, the failed status quo, the pro-Israel yeah. lobby are all stacked atop each other and very hard to disentangle. And so being the populist insurgent against the status quo, your criticism of Israel, your criticism of the war on Gaza, your views on that put you across these incredibly salient divides that sort of reach up and down from the actual issue of Gaza. And
4: I wrote
5: and
4: a piece on this when all the attacks were centering on Piker. And one of the points of that piece was that it is going to be very, very, very important to break the effort to conflate
5: yes.
4: anti-Semitism and anti-Zionism. And it is going to only become more important as Israel's actual actions make anti-Zionism a more popular and like morally compelling position
5: among progressively minded people.
4: I mean, look, you can look at polling of young Jews.
5: Yeah, right.
4: Right. How many of them want a one state solution?
5: Right.
4: It's pretty high now.
5: Yeah, right.
4: So I will say also, and it's worth playing this, I thought Abdul Sayed himself had a very, very good answer disentangling this.
8: What do you say to the Jewish community who you're going to want to vote for you about your positions on Israel, on AIPAC funding, et cetera, and how they shouldn't feel alienated by a candidate like you?
9: Well, Katie, I'll tell you this. Nobody understands what it's like to be discriminated against for how you pray like someone who gets discriminated against for how we pray. And most of the time, we don't ask how we pray. Most people are asking, what do you pray for? And I pray for peace and dignity and basic goodness for all of our kids, whether they're Jewish kids who are neighboring a couple of houses down from me or my kids who are Muslim. And I'll tell you that it's really important for us to be able to differentiate between Judaism, the Jewish people, Jewish culture, Jewish contributions to this country, which are vast, and AIPAC and Israel. Those are two different things. When I'm elected, will be the chief opposition to what the Egyptian government does. Now, my family immigrated from Egypt. That doesn't make me anti-Egyptian. That just means that I want my tax dollars to be spent here rather than sent over there to cement the chokehold of a military dictatorship on its own people. And I apply the same exact principles to Israel. I don't want my tax dollars being spent to backstop apartheid and genocide when they could be used to provide things like glasses or healthcare or schools for our own kids. And I worry that a lot of times people want to use the word anti-Semitism to spread to defend a foreign government. And I think it's just really important for us to differentiate between those two, because I don't want to be held accountable to what another government does simply because I share ethnicity with the people who live there. And I know the same for my Jewish sisters and brothers.
5: I remember a sign that was put up in Los Angeles. I saw a picture of in 2008. It was on a lamppost, and it was during the Hillary Barack primary. And the sign was a campaign sign. And it had one sentence, and it said, she voted for the war.
4: Mm-hmm.
5: And it was like, that's all you need to know. Like, that vote for the Iraq war, that was the thing. That was the reason Hillary Clinton lost that primary, mm-hmm. ultimately. There's a million reasons, and she came very close, and could relitigate it. But that was the thing.
4: More from my conversation with Chris Hayes after the break.

0: I'm Anita Rao. Indigenous artist Julian Brave Noisecat was estranged from his dad for decades. 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
4: This is the Ezra Klein Show. My guest today is Chris Hayes. He's an anchor on MS Now and the author of The Siren's Call, How Attention Became the World's Most Endangered Resource.
5: All right, I want to move to Texas. And I want to move to
6: Texas is so interesting right now.
5: James Tallarico, because I think he reflects maybe something different than what we've been talking about. He is the one case in which I think you can really see an intentional superstar who rose during this cycle, but did not rise because he was so far left or so far right. He has, I mean, I had him here on the show. It's a great interview. People should go check it out. He has bog standard progressive politics. Now, it is connected to a beautifully articulated Christian moral framework. But he's somebody who has broken through intentionally, not by being very far left.
6: Yeah.
5: Or very far right, not by choosing a highly controversial issue, but actually by front-loading a religiously rooted decency that in part got him on Joe Rogan's podcast and became this signal that maybe he could do something other Democrats couldn't and win Texas. So I'm curious what you've made of him.
6: Again, I would start with the thing that we've been saying about a number of these people, including Plattner and I think Abdo Sayed, is that he's charismatic in again, in the ancient Greek sense. And I think obviously the sort of pastoral tradition that he's coming out of means that he's both naturally charismatic and also has access to a set of rhetorical tools that have been developed literally over thousands of years to grab and hold people's attention, right? So I think that's a huge part of what's going on. And again, I think that connects to this back to the future theme that we keep coming back to, which is like, you can't just raise money and run ads, right? If you want to be successful, you got to have something going on about how you grab people. And he clearly has that. I think you're totally right that he's a unicorn and that it's not connected to that kind of populist message in the same way. He is, I think, a populist, and I think he's very much framing himself as a sort of insurgent outside the status quo, but he's really not relying on any kind of us versus them framework.
5: He, to me, shows there's actually a lot of pathways in to breaking out intentionally. It's generally interesting that Tallarico was able to beat Jasmine Crockett, who is also like big MSNBC figure, Jasmine Crockett.
6: Yes, and big on viral video, and is not super guarded and talky pointsy, you know, that, and I think that's a good attribute. And it, you know, he beat her in that primer.
5: But it goes to show, I think, that there's probably a lot of different angles.
6: Yes.
5: That you can play here. I think one thing that these platforms sniff out, and I don't know why, but podcasting, video, etc., I think they sniff out inauthenticity. That in a way that was not true when you were giving quotes in newspapers or going on Meet the Press or being on the nightly news, I think actually inauthentic figures could do perfectly well there. Mm-hmm. Somehow institutions, to go back to what we were talking about, institutions don't care about authenticity. They actually want you to change who you are to conform to what they need.
6: Yes.
5: But these sort of anti-institutional spaces.
6: They do, yeah.
5: There's something about them where people, I always feel this when people are on the show, the first thing the audience can sense is inauthenticity. The first thing they can sense is you not telling them what you really think.
6: Yeah, and you got to be, I think that's such a good point, that you have to be some version of your actual self to figure it out and to do it right.
5: What have you made of John Ossoff's emergence as a cross ideological 2028 dark horse, a person who I've been talking about for a while, but Hassan Piker is talking about, Matt Iglesias is talking, right? Michelle Goldberg just did a great piece on him. There's something interesting in what people are projecting onto John Ossoff.
6: I have been jokingly calling him in our team Slack the Lisan Al Gaib, which is a Dune reference to the the Chalamet figure who is essentially the kind of chosen one, right? The foretold prophet. This is a joke, just to be clear. And the reason that I use that is
5: Jewish Kennedy, man.
6: There is something about the way that he is performing his candidacy, the social media videos that putting out, the fact that he is very conventionally handsome and young and could be in a movie. Like AOC, he's very controlled in his media.
5: Yeah, he's not playing a volume game. You don't see him on podcast interviews right now.
6: No, not playing a volume game. I think that he has figured out a way in a broadly palatable ideological fashion to leverage a populist moral critique of the rot of Trump that can appeal across the different Democratic factions, which is important. Mm-hmm. But also, he's running for re-election in a swing state and is right now polling very well. We'll see what happens.
5: But if you back up a couple of years, if I said to you in 2024, which of the, or 2022 or whatever, which of Georgia's Democratic senators is everybody going to be talking about in 2026 as a 2028 savior? I think the answer would have been Raphael Warnock.
6: 100%.
5: And instead, Ossoff is the one people are talking about. And I was looking at Raphael Warnock's YouTube page because he's doing content, but it doesn't have any of the visual grammar. One thing that, you see in a Mamdani, you see in a John Ossoff, you see in a James Tallarico, is this is not just an age of algorithms. It's visual.
6: Very visual.
5: And, you'll see Warnock and he's like talking in, the Senate press conference setups and he's just like in front of American flags. And Ossoff, they had figured out, you know the clip like immediately when you see it. And Ossoff used to be a documentarian who did documentaries on international corruption.
6: Right.
5: So there's a background here. This guy actually knows how to create TV about corruption.
6: Yep.
5: But there's something really interesting to me about, first the scarcity, the creating want, this who is John Ossoff, this building anticipation, plus this figuring out of a visual grammar
6: that's distinct and wholly your own.
5: And looks like Obama.
6: Yes, it does look like Obama.
5: It looks like...
6: It's also the hero shot.
5: It's always the hero shot, which was a constant... You remember there was an
6: Onion... You gotta be skinny for that to work. I just want it for anyone else who's taking notes out there in production. You gotta be pretty thin for that hero shot.
5: There was a great... The hero shot being this sort of three quarters upward angle.
6: Yeah.
5: And otherwise you get a lot of chin.
6: Yeah, you get a lot of chin.
5: And there was this great Onion article on Obama, where something like Obama accidentally stares too far into the future. Because he was very good at this.
6: And the Ossoff shot is always...
5: It's always like this. Like he doesn't seem like he's looking at a crowd.
6: Yeah. He's looking into out past the crowd. No, you're right. And I do think it's true that kind of visual branding is so interesting. There's one other dimension of Ossoff that I think is really worth mentioning in terms of 2028, which is that he's Jewish.
5: Yes.
6: And
5: a genuine Israel critic.
6: I think, to go back to what we were saying about that Michigan race, there's no way of getting around the fractures in the party on Gaza, Israel, perceptions of anti-Semitism, perceptions of undue influence by the Israel lobby. Like, the coalition contains both elements. And someone's going to have to figure out how to thread that needle. And if you were asking me what that person might look like, I would say the first Jewish nominee in history who is also a critic of Israel would be one recipe to thread a very difficult needle for the the coalition.
5: Yeah, and the point here is that Ossoff has substance on this. So he early on signed on to a Bernie Sanders letter that I think only had 19.
6: Yes, very, like with a small group. It wasn't.
5: Small group.
6: Yes.
5: That was against sending more arms to Israel, given the level of humanitarian devastation that was currently being inflicted by Israel upon Gaza.
6: He's also done something on corruption that I have struggled to do, and I don't know if you've felt the same way. The corruption is so overwhelming, and you can hear it in my voice right now, like, so, it leaves me speechless. It's so brazen. It's so insane. Every single day I discover some new story that is like, would have been the end of any other politician I've covered. Ossoff has figured out how to tell that story very, very well.
5: But one reason is that he moves it to be as about Donald Trump and also about the Democratic Party, also about the existing institutions, right?
7: See, I get why people voted for him. Because even before he came on the scene, America had the most corrupt political system in the Western world. It's been running on corporate money, secret money, billionaire money, both sides. And it's worse than ever now. Citizens United was the worst court decision in modern American history. And when members of Congress aren't begging for money from lobbyists, they're trying to dodge getting carpet bombed by these super PACs. And see, this is why nothing works for ordinary people. It's not because of woke college kids or trans students or because there are interracial couples in cereal commercials. It's because the people's elected representatives don't represent the people. They represent the donors.
5: There's a credibility. He's very careful always to do this, which again is another Obama move. Obama would always include an argument from the other side in the argument he was making.
6: Always.
5: Always.
6: It was people say.
5: Yeah, right? And he does that, right? You know, both sides. And he's very, very careful to make this a critique of the system itself, of which Donald Trump is taking advantage of it, but is not its originating cause.
6: Yep.
5: A lot of Democrats have to kind of abstractly come to the view that there are people in this world who like Donald Trump, but they don't know any of them.
6: Yeah.
5: And if they do, they maybe cut them out of their lives.
6: Right.
5: And that is not John Ossoff's world.
6: That's what I mean. So he's formed fully in an environment in which the appeal of Trump and Trump's power over the electorate and Trump's power over specific people that he has to win over or whose family members he has to win over is present from the beginning. And I think there's something really useful and powerful about that for just, again, how you train.
5: We all knew Gavin Newsom wanted to run for president, I would say 6 years ago.
6: Yeah.
5: I was pretty dismissive of how that was likely to go. What do you think about the way Newsom has maneuvered himself into, one, attentionally capable in a way he wasn't always, but two, into, I think it is the fairly wide consensus right now that he is a Democratic frontrunner for 2028.
6: I think I have complicated feelings. I mean, I think that there's some part of me that just thinks governor of California is tough, a tough thing to do to win national, to be the president. Of course, New York real estate developer is also pretty tough too. So what do I know? Yes, I think the choice he's made intentionally is one of the most interesting, which is, he was always a charismatic guy, but he was not, he has chosen omnipresence. Mm-hmm. He's chosen to say yes to everything. He's chosen to go everywhere. He's chosen to host his own podcast. And I think it has produced a comfort that is really, really useful in the world that we live in.
5: Okay, but let me complicate this in one way, because it's why I find Newsom really interesting.
6: Because he is doing more than that. I agree. Yes.
5: But the weird thing Newsom is doing is containing these two opposite ideas in himself, which is, one, like, I'll be your brawler. But two, we will just disagree honestly and in public and continue the relationship with each other under those terms. You know, he'll talk to Charlie Kirk, you know, before Charlie Kirk was killed, he'll talk to Michael Savage, he'll talk to Ben Shapiro, he'll go to the left. And Newsom is sort of, it almost seems to be making this argument that is not that we can live here together in some way where our differences dissolve. It's that our fights with each other can be productive.
6: Yeah, I mean, I think that's, I hadn't thought of it in those terms before. It's a very Ezra Kleinist approach. I do wonder whether there's also a kind of incoherence in that narratively that makes it a little difficult to pull off.
5: I don't think he's been able to synthesize him yet.
6: Yeah,
5: I'm not sure you can.
6: Right.
5: But it's why I find his campaign very interesting.
6: Right.
5: He'll often talk about the place right now in his rhetoric that falls the most flat for me is he'll start talking about they need to be a repairer of the breach, right? A repairer of the breach. It's a biblical line.
6: Right.
5: And you don't feel it. Like, you don't feel how he's going to repair the breach.
6: Right.
5: I want to end here on the big attentional campaign that kind of ended in failure, which was Spencer Pratt in Los Angeles. Because if you were online, it was like, this former reality star is coming out of nowhere. He's got the greatest ads. You can't be on X for 5 minutes without seeing something from him. You know, he's going to, you know, maybe win 50% in the runoff. Maybe, you know, maybe at least make the runoff. But then it didn't pan out to anything. He underperformed Donald Trump.
6: I think it's a great counterpoint to many of the theories I've been exposing. So I'm glad we're talking about it because, it was a very successful campaign intentionally. I do think there's something going on. We should just say there's something going on with X right now under Elon Musk that is a little distinct to that platform, which is that it's become a kind of hermetically sealed hothouse of insanity that when you enter it, when you're not in it all the time, you enter it, you're like, you guys are nuts.
5: Yeah.
6: And that's exactly the way many people felt about like what we might call kind of peak woke Twitter. The Pratt campaign to me really is an object lesson in what X is at this point that I think would be very useful for everyone to internalize, because you and I both remember back in the day when people would say Twitter is not real life. And weirdly, I think that's even more the case now under the algorithmic empire of one Elon Musk.
5: I think one of the greatest advantages Democrats have going into 2028
6: is not being there.
5: Is that Elon Musk has control of Twitter. I think people think of this as a problem for Democrats. It's the opposite, because Musk
6: really
5: is warping Twitter towards a hard right, conspiratorial, hermetic nature. And in the way that when Democrats had dominance over Twitter, when liberals and progressives and leftists had dominance over Twitter,
6: talking to each other,
5: they convinced themselves of a bunch of ideas that were politically lethal, but they didn't understand that, because where they were, it's like to have normie opinions was politically lethal. That's how it is for the right now on Twitter.
6: Exactly what's
5: and
6: happening.
5: J.D. Vance is there and all of their staffers are there. Whereas like the liberals and Democrats and leftists are split and broken across different platforms. And that is genuinely an advantage.
6: I have come to this exact same conclusion.
5: Yeah. Like Twitter, it's like, it's a kind of a curse, right? It makes you feel very powerful.
6: Yes.
5: And you pay for it.
6: Yeah.
5: Let's end there. Chris Hayes, thank you very much.
6: Thank you.
5: This episode of The Ezra Klein Show is produced by Roland Hu. Fact-checking by Michelle Harris. Our senior audio engineer is Jeff Geld, with additional mixing by Johnny Simon. Our executive producer is Claire Gordon. The show's production team also includes Marie Cassione, Annie Galvin, Kristen Lin, Emma Kelbeck, Jack McCordick, Marina King, and Jan Kobel. Original music by Aman Sahota and Pat McCusker. Audience strategy by Shannon Busta. The director of New York Times Opinion Audio is Annie Rose Strasser. 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

0: I see us leaving the school when the schoolyard was behind us. And when we were holding hands as a group of six, and I was holding on to my friend, Cindy, who is just one of the best soloists I have ever seen. And when she started that Senzenina, and when I could hear the response coming from the huge crowd of students, and that song being carried out, and as we left the premises of Naledi High School, and we looked forward and we marched, that for me is a moment.
1: Bongi Mkabela. She was sharing her experience of the Soweto uprising with Alan Johnston in an interview first broadcast in 2010. As we just heard, the unrest continued for several months in 1976, and the students' protests are widely seen as a turning point in South African history. Rachel E. Johnson is a professor of history at Durham University in the UK. Rachel, let's start with the genesis of what happened back then. Why, in 1976, did the issue of language taught in schools erupt in the way that it did?
2: Well, so already in 1974, the government had kind of introduced this requirement that certain subjects at secondary schools in South Africa should be taught in Afrikaans. And immediately teachers and students kind of pushed back on this because through the official channels, this policy, they're arguing, is going to be unworkable. Not enough teachers, not enough students are proficient enough in the language to be able to learn complicated subjects like mathematics in Afrikaans. But that pushback doesn't really get anywhere. And by 1976, the government is not moving on this and is making clear that it's going to impose this decision, which causes kind of even more sort of unsettlement, if you like. And it's not just that this is a kind of practical issue for teachers and students. It's also a kind of highly symbolic one. Afrikaans is seen by many people, experienced by many people, as the language of the oppressor, because their daily interactions with the state are often in this language, many of which are kind of unpleasant interactions. And this idea that this is going to be imposed upon them is a kind of echo of the ways in which education itself has been reshaped under the apartheid system, and certain ideas about who

0: Pincus, former Israeli diplomat. Thanks so much. This is NPR News.
1: 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Good morning. I'm Greg Little, live in Hartford. Israel says its military uses precise targeting to avoid civilians. Doctors in Lebanon tell a different story.
2: The wounded kids that are coming to us, we see them coming in families of wounded, and they're all in residential homes.
1: Lebanon says more than 240 children have been killed and over 1,000 wounded since the war began. That story coming up in 20 minutes on Connecticut Public Radio.
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3: Good morning, I'm Gigi Ahn at the BBC. The right-wing Abelardo de la Espriella has won by a thin margin in Colombia's presidential election. Regional right-wing leaders have congratulated him, as has his US backer, President Trump. But thousands of opposition supporters have taken to the streets to protest. The Malaysian Prime Minister has promised stronger protections for Bangladeshi migrant workers after a series of labour abuses. Last year, UN human rights experts warned of continued exploitation and deepening debt facing Bangladeshi workers. The Bangladeshi Prime Minister, Tariq Rahman, called for the reopening of the labour market in Malaysia.
4: I also raised issues relating to regularisation of illegal workers and repatriation of the detained Bangladeshi, if possible. We agree that recruitment should be transparent, fair and affordable, reducing intermediaries and low cost for workers.
3: And Britain says it will invest more than $60 million on boosting its domestic production of critical minerals. The move comes as the government seeks to reduce reliance on global supply chains and strengthen its economic resilience. The BBC's Olivia Noon reports.
5: There's growing demand for the minerals, which are a key component in everyday products such as refrigerators, smartphones and electric vehicle batteries. It comes as Britain hopes to step up its efforts in securing supplies of the minerals. The global industry is currently dominated by China.
3: I'm Gigi Ahn at the BBC in London.
6: With the Connecticut Public Radio weather report, I'm meteorologist Garrett Arshianis. This is one of those days where people will look at the app on their phone and think, oh no, it's going to rain the entire time. That's simply not going to be the case. I think much of the day will be free of rain. Those rain chances will increase, especially later on. So through this morning and even early afternoon, there might be a couple of showers around, but it's not going to be much. Again, that rain chance will increase later on. There could even be some downpours and thunderstorms. Highs will be in the 70s today. We'll have rain tonight through at least early tomorrow. With the Connecticut Public Radio weather report, I'm meteorologist Garrett Arshianis.
1: Our weather reports are made possible by Burnett's Country Gardens, Newport Mansions, and the Wadsworth Atheneum Museum of Art.
7: It's Morning Edition from NPR News. I'm Steve Inskeep.
0: And I'm Michelle Martin. Extreme heat kills hundreds of people in the Phoenix metro area each year. When those deaths occur indoors, nearly a quarter of the time it's in a mobile home. That's in spite of the fact that mobile homes make up only 5% of area housing. From member station KJZZ, Catherine Davis-Young has more on why those risks are so high.
8: It's a sunny Saturday morning, and volunteers with the American Red Cross are knocking on doors in a Phoenix mobile home park.
9: We just want to make sure you stay hydrated, check on a neighbor, and know that there's cooling centers nearby.
8: The Red Cross often provides relief after fires or hurricanes, but in this case, they're here to respond to heat, says Edgar Olivo, CEO for the organization's Arizona and New Mexico branch.
10: You're not thinking of it as a disaster. You're just thinking of it as a really hot day. It's just a dry heat. Those are the comments that we tend to hear.
8: Arizona summers have always been hot, but climate change is driving longer and more extreme heat seasons. And Olivo says as far as the Red Cross is concerned, this qualifies as a disaster. Heat kills more Americans annually than any other weather-related event. So the organization wants to help communities that face high risk, like the lower-income older adults who live in this mobile home park.
10: Senior citizens are exposed to a lot of the risks that come with extreme heat, especially if they're on medication, if they live in isolation, if they don't know where to go, should there be a power outage or some kind of emergency.
8: It's not only income and age that raise risk. Newer manufactured homes may be well insulated, but before 1976, there was no federal oversight of them. So older mobile homes may not have insulation or electrical systems that could support AC. The Urban Institute estimates there are more than a million of those pre-1976 units still in use nationwide, including tens of thousands in Arizona. And even if residents want to make upgrades, they often can't get financing to do so, says Mark Keir with the University of Arizona.
11: Most manufactured housing is not titled as real estate. It's titled as personal property, and it's very difficult to get money to make investments in it.
8: On top of that, these parks tend to have little shade and a lot of hard, heat-absorbing surfaces.
11: Which means that even if you have adequate air conditioning, it's going to be a greater financial burden for you to keep that home cool.
8: And many of these residents pay for electricity through their park, so they're not direct customers of utilities. Keir says that can make them ineligible for some forms of energy assistance. He says manufactured housing is an important, affordable option, but policies are making these homes vulnerable to climate threats.
11: These manufactured housing residents have really fallen through the cracks.
8: Last year, there were 25 heat deaths in these homes in Metro Phoenix.
9: We were just handing out information.
8: Back at the Red Cross event, volunteers are passing out information about how to recognize heat stroke and where the nearest cooling centers are. It's just after 10 a.m. and it's already above 90 degrees when volunteers knock on Joyce Craven's door. Her home is getting hot.
9: It's like a tin can.
8: She points to the bedroom window where a small air conditioner is mounted. It's the only AC she has and it doesn't cool the whole home. Her plan for the summer is just to stick close to it.
9: Just back there in the one room that has the window air conditioner.
8: The volunteers give her their information packet.
12: There are a lot of programs out there that are available to help.
8: They suggest she reach out to the city to see if she qualifies for home repair assistance or other help. She thanks them, and they head off to knock on more doors. For NPR News, I'm Catherine Davis-Young in Phoenix.
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1: 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As a family practice physician, Ruth Benet knows the science behind reading's impact on the lives of her clients. As a mom of two young daughters, she's experiencing that impact at home, too.
2: You don't have to be a lover of books from infancy all the way up without any ebbs and flows to that. There was a phase that my daughter, who currently loves books, hated books. She was convinced I was trying to put her to sleep. So if I brought out a book, she would scream in terror. But luckily, we got through that phase, and she then would read books that were too small or too big or the wrong themes. But she would pick up whatever, and we would just read it and spend that time together. And now that she's in first grade, she drew a picture of her sister and me and her lying in bed reading a book, and the title was This Is What Love Is. And that's what I want. I want her to know what love is and to be able to keep that forever.
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3: Good morning. I'm Greg Little, live in Hartford. A coalition advocating for Parkinson's patients has won a $10,000 grant to launch a needs assessment in Connecticut's northeast corner. Christina Colon-Semenza is part of the coalition. She says the assessment will do more than just gather data from individuals living with the disease.
4: We know that age is the most significant factor for increasing your risk for Parkinson's disease. So we also hope to go to senior centers or communities where there are large proportions of older adults to understand what is your knowledge of Parkinson's disease.
3: This new grant from UConn comes as a 2024 law calling for a Connecticut-wide needs assessment remains unfunded by the state. Colon-Semenza says the group plans to expand the test further throughout the state based on their findings from this pilot. Few disagree that healthcare costs are surging in Connecticut. Those in the know say facility fees are partly to blame. Connecticut Public Sujata Srinivasan looks into what facility fees are costing patients, money-wise, and more.
5: Michelle Vincent is a dental assistant in Wallingford. She sets up instruments for the doctor and holds tools in patients' mouths during procedures. It's what she's done for 34 years, tasks that over time have taken a toll on her body.
6: My right hand, the middle finger there, so that hand, if I close my hand, so it tend to actually get stuck. There's pain by the end of the day.
5: Vincent went to her doctor at a hospital in New Britain. He had a simple solution. He gave her a cortisone shot. She says he was in and out in 10 minutes. Then the bill came.
6: The total out of pocket for that particular bill was $924.82.
5: But that wasn't for the doctor's services. That was just the facility fee. It's a separate charge that covers the hospital's operating costs. Vincent was shocked. She says she called the billing department thinking it was an error. After all, it was a simple outpatient treatment.
6: I literally walk from the garage right behind the entry desk, and that's where the office was.
5: Facility fees are increasingly common across the U.S. because of consolidation. These days, hospitals and big health systems own more of the clinics and offices where patients receive care, and they charge fees to cover their overhead. Connecticut has some of the tightest restrictions on these fees. Even so, records reviewed by Connecticut Public show revenue from facility fees is growing every year, more than $2 billion in 2024 alone.
7: They are the prime example of the ways in which the healthcare system is becoming increasingly unaffordable for people.
5: Colin Roche is the director of policy at Community Catalyst. It's a nonprofit that advocates for health justice. He says some patients don't realize their doctor's office changed ownership until they get their bill with a new fee attached.
7: The biggest problem is that these often come as a surprise to people.
5: But Paul Kidwell of the Connecticut Hospital Association says facility fees shouldn't surprise patients. Connecticut law requires patients to be notified in advance, and there are signs posted on site about the fees. And Kidwell says it's money that hospitals need.
8: In our view, there are certainly very legitimate reasons for why we need those fees to maintain the facility that allows for the services.
5: At Dr. Dinesh Kapoor's clinic in Norwich, patients are getting chemotherapy infusions. His is one of few independent oncology practices in the state. Medical offices like these charge a single fee that covers everything, and it's usually much lower. Kapoor says the price of chemotherapy at his practice is about half of what hospitals usually charge because they keep margins slim.
0: Their cost of care in our infusion center was less than the copay that they were going to pay in a hospital setting. Now, isn't that amazing?
5: Kapoor says hospital consolidation is to blame. As hospital systems buy up more independent practices, patients are more likely to see these hefty fees added to their bills.
0: So what is a patient going to do? Nothing. They'll have to go where they are forced to go.
5: In 2024, Connecticut lawmakers further restricted hospitals from charging facility fees, but that's just for certain types of routine care. State officials told Connecticut Public they haven't issued any penalties under the new rules, which are still being phased in. They'll get a fresh look at how much hospitals are charging when they file new data later this year. But there's no guarantee facility fee revenue will decline, says Olga Arma from the Office of Health Strategy.
9: The prices are going up and there's increased utilization too.
5: Hartford Healthcare operates the New Britain Hospital where Vincent got her cortisone shot. It says facility fees are necessary because the system provides 24/7 care. Those fees support staff, technology, safety standards and infrastructure. All this is not much consolation to Vincent. Her cortisone shot from 2024 has worn off and she's in pain. But she's choosing to not get treated.
6: I am afraid that I'm going to be charged for that, another hospital fee.
5: Vincent's whole career is taking care of patients. She shows up for them every day, even though she herself is not getting the care she needs. Sujata Srinivasan, Connecticut Public Radio.
3: Isabella Marcellus and Maysoon Khan from our Accountability Project contributed to that report. 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
1: You're listening to Morning Edition on Connecticut Public Radio. Good morning. I'm Greg Little, live in Hartford. Israel says its military uses precise targeting to avoid civilians. Doctors in Lebanon tell a different story.
2: The wounded kids that are coming to us, we see them coming in families of wounded. 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
8: Good morning, I'm Temeskan Devasai at the BBC. Following the announcement by Keir Starmer that he's resigning as the British Prime Minister, Andy Burnham, who's the favourite to replace him, has confirmed he will put his name forward for the position. Another potential challenger, the former Health Minister Wes Streeting, has said he will support Mr. Burnham's bid to become the next leader. The BBC's Nick Eardley has been looking at Mr. Streeting's statements.
9: This is the crux of what Wes Streeting is saying. We could spend the summer exaggerating small differences, or we can roll up our sleeves and help him to deliver the change our party and our country needs. That is the choice I am making, and I hope that everyone else will back Andy too.
8: Australia says it will sell advanced radar technology to Canada for $1.7 billion. The technology, which is capable of detecting long-range missiles, will support Canada's surveillance of the Arctic region. It's expected to become operational by 2029. Stephen Fuhr is Canada's Secretary of State for Defence Procurement.
10: This capability will significantly enhance Canada's Arctic domain awareness, detect and track air and maritime threats with much greater range, and reinforce Canada's Arctic sovereignty.
8: And a prominent figure in Spain's Socialist Party and close ally of Prime Minister Pedro Sanchez has been sentenced to 24 years in prison for corruption. The Supreme Court in Madrid convicted José Luis Ábalos of belonging to a criminal organization, corruption, embezzlement, and influence peddling. I'm Temeskan Devasai at the BBC in London.

0: This is Where We Live from Connecticut Public Radio. I'm Catherine Shen. Rachel Carson helped launch the modern environmental movement when she challenged the synthetic pesticide DDT in her groundbreaking book, Silent Spring. Today, communities across Connecticut and the country are wrestling with another class of chemicals found in drinking water, soil, and consumer products. Per- and polyfluoroalkyl substances, or PFAS. This hour, we explore Carson's legacy and the questions it raises for our own environment in 2026. Let us know if you're worried about how these chemicals may impact you. That's up next on Where We Live, right after the news.
1: Live from NPR News in Washington, I'm Korva Coleman. Vice President Vance says Iranian officials have agreed to allow inspectors from the International Atomic Energy Agency back into their country. Vance spoke at the end of a summit in Switzerland. As NPR's Rob Schmitz reports, Iran has yet to confirm the news.
2: Vance said the U.S. and its negotiating team made what he called major progress while finalizing a peace deal with Iran. He said Iran has agreed to allow inspectors with the IAEA back into the country, which he called the first step in ending Iran's nuclear weapons program. The two sides also agreed on a framework to make sure that military operations end in Lebanon, where Israel and the Iranian-backed militant group Hezbollah have been fighting. Iran's Foreign Minister Abbas Araghchi said on social media that major progress has been made to end the conflict in Lebanon. The discussions were strained by President Trump's renewal of threats against Iran. Rob Schmitz, NPR News, Berlin.
1: Russian authorities say Ukrainian drone strikes in the annexed region of Crimea have killed five people and injured more than two dozen others. Ukraine is attacking the territory Russia seized in 2014, years before its full-scale invasion of Ukraine. NPR's Charles Maines reports.
3: At least one of the reported deaths occurred when drones attacked a ferry boat crossing from the Russian mainland. Yet the Moscow-backed governor of Crimea, Sergei Aksyonov, offered no details about the other fatalities or the Ukrainian attack itself. Instead, he announced gas stations would suspend all sales of petrol, with only key state agencies accepted, the result of months of Ukrainian attacks on energy infrastructure and supply lines running into the peninsula. Ukrainian President Volodymyr Zelensky confirmed the latest attack and said his forces hit military and energy targets. Zelensky also called the strikes long-range sanctions, a Ukrainian euphemism for any damage inflicted on Russia's military capabilities. Charles Maines, NPR News, Moscow.
1: Forecasters have put up heat advisories from central Texas to southern New Mexico. There are excessive heat watches posted for parts of California and Arizona today. Officials at the Grand Canyon are reporting three heat-related deaths within the last week and a half. NPR's Amy Held reports.
4: All three of the recent deaths happened on trails down the canyon, officials say, before rescuers could reach them.
5: The temperature change really catches people off guard.
4: Jacob Lewandowski is a meteorologist with the Flagstaff Office of the National Weather Service. He says temperatures can rise 20 degrees or more as hikers descend thousands of feet. This week, it could reach 112 degrees at the bottom.
5: And so it can become very, very dangerous and even deadly really quickly.
4: Park officials advise avoiding these hikes during the hottest time of day at the hottest time of year. Every year, more than 300 people require rescue at the Grand Canyon, out of more than 4 million annual visitors to one of the world's top tourist destinations. Amy Held, NPR News.
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7: Good morning. I'm Jenny Ahrens with these headlines. The life of Rabbi Philip Lazowski was celebrated Sunday at Emmanuel Synagogue in West Hartford. The 96-year-old Holocaust survivor led synagogues in Hartford, Bloomfield, and West Hartford for more than 40 years. The rabbi penned 16 books and visited hundreds of schools to educate students about the Holocaust. U.S. Senator Richard Blumenthal, who spoke at Sunday service, said Lazowski became a giant in humanity and faith. Governor Ned Lamont will be in Fairfield this morning to announce the approval of a state reimbursement grant for the construction of a new Dwight Elementary building. It will replace the current structure that was built in 1962. The project is expected to cost more than $76 million. Hearst, Connecticut reports the state grant would cover roughly 20% of the costs. Connecticut gas prices have fallen an average of 15 cents since last week to $4.06. That is nearly 60 cents cheaper than a month ago, but is still almost a dollar more than the same time last year. There's more news at ctpublic.org.
8: I'm meteorologist Garrett Archianis. This is one of those changeable weather days. Look for clouds and spotty showers through early afternoon, then a better chance for rain later on. Downpours and thunderstorms are possible. It'll be on the muggy side with highs in the 70s. Look for rain tonight with lows in the low 60s, and some of that rain will linger through at least tomorrow morning. With the Connecticut Public Radio Weather Report, I'm meteorologist Garrett Archianis.
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0: This is Where We Live from Connecticut Public Radio. I'm Catherine Shen. Rachel Carson is often remembered as the author of Silent Spring, that groundbreaking 1962 book warned about the environmental dangers of pesticides. Today, she's celebrated as a pioneering environmentalist. But during her lifetime, she was faced with lots of intense criticism. Chemical companies, industry groups, and some scientists argue her warnings were overblown. Now, the Beinecke Library at Yale is examining Carson's life and work through a new exhibit. It's one that revisits both her achievements and the controversy surrounding them, and also the implications for our environment today in 2026. Joining me now are two of the minds behind the exhibit, Carla Baditz, Librarian for Literature in English and Comparative Literature at the Yale Library. Carla, thanks for being on the show today.
1: Thank you as well, Catherine. It's nice to meet you.
0: And James Kassanidis, who's the Kaplanoff Librarian for American History, also at the Yale Library. James, appreciate you being here as well.
2: Thank you, Catherine. So nice to be here.
0: And Carla, so tell me about how the idea for the exhibit centering the life and work of Rachel Carson came to be, and why did Beinecke decide that now was the right time to spotlight her?
1: So there's a long answer and a short answer to that question. And the kind of longer answer, which I will try to keep short, is that I personally had been thinking about Carson for a long time. I was sort of introduced to her work in elementary school and was interested sort of all along. And then after I finished graduate school, I spent 2 years teaching in the Middle East and started to think more carefully about sort of environmental concerns and about the struggle over water rights and overfishing in the Mediterranean, waste disposal, all of those things. And I started reading Carson again, and she was a voice that I was drawn to. And she helped me see those landscapes in any way and think about those landscapes in any way and helped me understand the kind of ways in which we could address some of those concerns, even as individuals. And I think in terms of the why Rachel Carson now and why this Beinecke exhibit now, this is a, you know, it's an important moment to sort of reevaluate her career, her life, the work that she produced. The Beinecke holds the Rachel Carson Papers, which is a collection that over the past couple of years has been receiving more and more use. Researchers come from all over the world to use this collection. It's one of Beinecke's largest collections, over 100 boxes. And it's been getting so much use and so much attention has recently come to the work of Carson that we thought this was the right moment to sort of think about what that collection is and what it's doing here and the ways in which it can help us think about the environment today.
0: That's a great long, short answer. Well done, Carla.
1: Yeah.
0: And then we'll get into more about Rachel Carson as her person and what her work entailed. But James, I would love for you to tell us first a bit more about the vision for this exhibit. You know, what story arc were you trying to tell in its enragement?
2: Sure, Catherine. Our vision was to try and hit some of the already known highlights of Carson's life and career, but at the same time, to try to focus in various moments throughout the exhibit on things that might be less known or little known. We didn't want to do a straightforward biography that has been already kind of canonized in so much of the extensive literature on Carson. And we were benefited in a real way by the actual layout of the display cases on the mezzanine level of the Beinecke, which in essence, consists of 9 standing cases on one side of the building and 9 standing cases on the other side of the building. So this allowed us to adopt a kind of vignette style approach. Each case can be approached as a standalone. And of course, you never quite know where a visitor to the library is going to actually end up. Our intention is certainly that we have a starting point that begins chronologically in Carson's early life and proceeds around the floor of the display cases, ultimately until the end, when we have a case covering her death and some developments after she has passed away. But we wanted to try and use this vignette style approach to hit on aspects of her life and contribution that we thought had been neglected or that surprised us as we were doing our research in the archive. So it's broadly linear and chronological, but hopefully we'll provide a number of new pieces of information and discoveries for visitors to the Beinecke.
0: Well, I definitely want to talk more about what were the aspects that surprised you all when you were putting together this exhibit. But before we do that, Carla, I want to talk about her notable work that we mentioned earlier, Silent Spring, especially for listeners who may not be familiar. Can you tell us what this book was about?
1: Yeah, so Carson publishes Silent Spring in 1962. It's, you know, the late 50s and kind of the early 60s are this era of new affluence and intense maybe social conformity in the United States. There's the kind of Cold War climate. There's this atmosphere of suspicion. And the chemical industry, too, is really getting going right after the war. It's, you know, it's one of the chief kind of benefactors of post-war technology. You know, and it's held up as a kind of hero of the nation's prosperity post-war. And Carson sort of, you know, is writing at this time. She's a woman. She's in the field of biology, which compared to chemistry and physics is considered somehow in the period to be lesser. She doesn't have academic affiliation. She doesn't have any institutional affiliation. She's also writing for the public. So she at this time is best known as an author of books about the sea as a kind of nature writer. You know, Carson had become sort of interested throughout her career in what was happening, you know, even in places like her hometown in Springdale, Pennsylvania, in terms of the kind of growth of the steel and iron industry and the pollution of the Allegheny River. And she writes about this all along. In the 1950s, she receives, there are a number of things happen. She becomes interested in the problem of DDT and tries to pitch something to the Reader's Digest on DDT. And the Reader's Digest is not interested. But she is interested in the sort of idea of a nuclear fallout. She's also interested in the problem of pesticides and in the way in which those things are sort of comparable or can be compared. She essentially becomes interested in a number of things. For example, she's in correspondence with Marjorie Spock, the sister of Benjamin Spock, the pediatrician. And Marjorie Spock and her partner, Mary Richards, are in the first kind of mass environmental litigation lawsuit with the United States government over spraying of DDT over their organic farm in Long Island. And they invite Carson to participate in this trial or to join as a plaintiff. She refuses, but she strikes up a correspondence with Marjorie Spock and follows this lawsuit, which Spock and her partner lose eventually, and they have to pay over $100,000 in damages to the government. She also corresponds with readers who sort of send her, like Olga Hutchins, who was a woman in Massachusetts, who send her letters about the disappearing songbirds in their gardens. And the problem of DDT just sort of comes back. And eventually she decides she's going to pitch an article to The New Yorker. She had been writing for The New Yorker all along. And it becomes too big to be a New Yorker piece. It becomes a book.
0: Well, you mentioned DDT a couple of times. Is it a pesticide and how was it being used?
1: Yeah, so it is a pesticide. During the war, it was actually being used to prevent lice, and it was, you know, and it was

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1: Sort of specifically as a kind of is being used to suppress the insect population, but also has these kind of other effects like chlorinated hydrocarbons do, or like phosphorus insecticides do. Much of Silent Spring is sort of devoted to this question of how those specific substances, chemical substances, work, and how they affect not just the insect population, but then the food chain itself.
2: Well, and of course, during this time, it may not be so far away from us historically, but all of this, the concept was new. James, how controversial were some of the claims Carson made at this time, and what were some of the claims that she made?
3: Well, her primary claim in Silent Spring is that the use of DDT, dichlorodiphenyl trichloroethane, was indiscriminate. So she was very careful in responding to her critics to say that she never wanted to propose a program of responding to pests entirely without the use of chemicals. But she felt that the spraying campaigns, and we should note that in particular, these were aerial spraying campaigns.
1: Yes.
3: So they were at a scale that was quite concerning to her. And she felt that that was something that needed to be reined in and moderated. And as Carla mentioned a moment ago, in Silent Spring, and we should say that the publication of Silent Spring is itself an event. We can talk a little bit more about that. But she's already established as a successful writer 10 years earlier, which really sets up a whole, not only continuity in her own thinking and writing and what she's concerned about, but it sets the stage for a whole public debate and airing once the articles start appearing in The New Yorker in the summer of 62, and then once the book itself is brought out in book form in late September of 62. Controversial? I mean, certainly both then and since there have been critics. At the time, the industrial response is quite vicious in attacking her in overtly sexist and misogynistic ways. She has support at very high levels by the same token, including that of the Kennedy administration. And ultimately, one can get a sense of the controversy at the time. And we try to share a little bit of this in the exhibit by fast forwarding several months from the publication of the book, when she goes on what was at the time a very well-known radio program, CBS Reports, hosted by the journalist Eric Severide, which is kind of set up as a one-on-one debate. And she's allowed to, she appears on screen. You hear her, you see her. She's quite ill, suffering from metastasized breast cancer at this point in her life. And she's counterposed with chemists from industry who are opposing her claims and saying they are baseless. But certainly within 10 years, the United States bans DDT. There's a lot more that we could say about both the domestic and the international fallout, so to say, of the book. But it definitely spurs a massive public debate as soon as even the articles start appearing in The New Yorker that summer.
2: Well, and Carla, I'm curious to hear about how it sounds like a lot of people who had a stake in it were against her sort of warnings. But what about how the general public received that information? You know, how were her warnings about the chemical DDT received by just people in general and perhaps the scientific community?
1: Yeah, so she, I think the public was very receptive. She received hundreds of fan letters, many of which are still held at the collection. And they're very interesting to sort of to read. She tried to respond to much of the correspondence as much as she could. She was sort of idolized in the popular culture. Charles Schulz did a series of Peanuts cartoons on Rachel Carson, which we feature in the exhibit. More generally, you can see the kind of response in the many, many comic strips at the time. And it's really interesting to, we thought about that in relation to gender, because many of the comic strips that depict Carson or that talk about Carson feature women and children. And those are very positive. And then there are comic strips that sort of feature kind of male protagonists, and they are sort of more skeptical or more negative. So there is something very interesting

0: sort of going on there. There were also responses in magazines. Even the chemical industry responded in magazines. Monsanto Chemical Company, for example, had a series of responses to Carson, one of which essentially, we also feature this in the exhibit, mocked her by sort of using the language of Silent Spring, and it's called How to Answer Rachel Carson, and it provides a kind of step-by-step list of sort of talking points for some, for a member of the public, for someone who would just want to sort of refute her claims. She was also, she was called the kind of bird and bunny lover. She received attacks in terms of, she was called a woman who kept cats, and the kind of romantic spinster. The industry went as far as kind of spending $250,000, sort of refuting her claims, both in specialized publications and then more broadly. But the public was very receptive. The book sort of, had a kind of mass following from the beginning. It helped also that she was published in The New Yorker, as always, that kind of serialization of the first couple of chapters of Silent Spring in the summer sort of really anticipated the book and launched some of those conversations and some of those debates.
1: Well, and then talking about debates, and you know, Carla mentioned it just now, but James, you also mentioned it earlier in terms of the debates with between Carson and industry leaders, and Carson with TV talk show hosts and all of that. I'm wondering if your preparation for this exhibit, if you were thinking about any of the parallels between the public debates that happened then versus today's environmental debates.
2: Yes. And it was hard not to. We spent nearly 2 years putting together this exhibit. And to me, at least, it seemed that, I won't say every day, but certainly every week or every couple of weeks, quite frequently, just doing my normal check-in of the news every morning, there were things that immediately put me back in mind of Rachel Carson, of her work generally, of Silent Spring specifically, of the response, and then the kind of mobilization that went along with that response on both sides. And there are so many parallels, I think, on down to today and to our current moment. I'll pause there, but certainly, yes. And I think part of what we hope viewers will take away is the way in which Carson anticipated much of what we still debate, and in other ways, with things that she would have had no way of even conceiving, how nonetheless her story is one that is a very valuable, we think, reference point for today.
1: And Carla, we'll hear more about Rachel herself and her writing a little bit later on the show, but curious to hear if you feel like Rachel Carson had a unique way of communicating these really complex scientific concepts to a general audience.
0: Yeah, so she started her undergraduate career at what is now Chatham University, was the Pennsylvania College for Women, and she majored in English. And she, she was a big reader. She read everything from, John Milton to like John Ruskin to contemporary writers. She was really interested in all kinds of things and spent much of her first and second year in college doing creative writing and writing college themes on different topics. Eventually she decided to major in biology after she met a very charismatic professor called Mary Skinker, who was a kind of zoology professor at Pennsylvania College for Women. And she switched her major. But the first kind of half of her career, she sort of really discovered her writer's voice. And in writing the Sea Trilogy, her first three books about the sea, she came back to writing. She says a number of times that she had sort of put that away, and that she thought she couldn't possibly do both things, or that somehow she had to trade writing for a career in science. In part due to financial instability and the kind of and financial pressures, she began to publish her work. Her first job was at the U.S. Bureau for Fisheries, and actually it was she was writing radio script, and she was hired by Elger Higgins, who was then the head of the U.S. Bureau of Fisheries, to essentially produce what he called 7-minute fish tales, which were public writing about the sea, about marine life, for the radio. And it was the series that the U.S. Bureau of Fisheries, that became the U.S. Bureau of Fish and Wildlife Service, was putting together for the public. And she took over that, and she was so successful in kind of cultivating that public voice and that kind of writing for the public that she eventually became head of publications at the U.S. Bureau of Fisheries. And also too, because she was trying to have additional income, she started sending articles off to places like the Baltimore Sun. And she continued writing for the newspapers, and eventually her first sort of long essay was published in 1937 in the Atlantic. It was called Undersea, and originally had been a government publication, but Higgins, her boss, had sort of said, like, this is too literary for us to it can't be it can't be a government brochure or pamphlet. It has to be something else. And then she eventually transitioned to writing full time. And writing about writing about nature and about the oceans, sort of as a writer, and that decade is really interesting in terms of her kind of figuring that out and figuring out how she can do both of those things and how they're not unrelated.
1: It's amazing to hear the sort of marrying the idea of science and English and writing together, which we love talking about in this space. And we'll hear more about her life and her process after a quick break. We're talking about environmentalist Rachel Carson and her legacy today. Carson is the author of Silent Spring, a groundbreaking work that changed how Americans think through the unintended consequences of technological progress. After the break, our conversation continues. This is Where We Live. Stick with us.
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1: 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I'm Catherine Shen. Connecticut is home to one of the world's largest buildings entirely dedicated to rare books and manuscripts. The Beinecke Library is located at Yale University, and their current exhibit, open to visitors now, tells the story of Rachel Carson, a pioneering environmentalist. Her groundbreaking book, Silent Spring, sounded the alarm on a synthetic pesticide called DDT. It was commonly used during the World War II to kill insects carrying malaria, typhus, body lice, and more. We're joined this hour by the curators of the exhibit, which weaves together the story of Carson's life. We have Carla Baditz, who's the librarian for literature in English and comparative literature, also curator for Beinecke Library's exhibition, Silent Springs. Carla, appreciate your time. And also James Kasanidis, who's the Kaplanoff librarian for American history, also at Yale Library. So, James, we've been talking a lot about Rachel Carson's work and her life and just a lot of the things that she's experienced. I want to bring it back to the exhibit. Can you highlight one or two of the most striking items or surprising items that are featured there for you?
2: Sure, Catherine. You know, one or two that occur to me immediately. One actually concerns Carson's work from before Silent Spring. We've alluded to it so far, but I'll say just a little bit more about it. And that is her 1951 book called The Sea Around Us, for which she won the National Book Award in 1952, and the success of which did permit her to leave her job at what was originally the U.S. Bureau of Fisheries, the Fish and Wildlife Service, and to become a full-time writer, and also to build a home in Maine and work on the third book of what would end up being called her Sea Trilogy. And then also that sets her up to continue with the connections necessary to publish Silent Spring several years later. But what we found in revisiting The Sea Around Us, and it's a beautiful book and there is so much you could say about it, but in particular, we highlight a number of things about it, but in particular, in one moment in the exhibit, in one case in the exhibit, we return to a chapter that she wrote in that book called The Global Thermostat, by which she was referring to the ocean and the role of the oceans in what was occurring to her and to many others at the time as being the warming temperatures of the world. It's a chapter in which she talks about the melting glaciers, and she speculates as to what the cause may be. It's a little bit more involved than that. And in our exhibit, we have a reproduction of some of her research notes for that chapter. It was actually a chapter that Vogue magazine ran 2 months before the book was published. And it gives us an opportunity to kind of not propose that Carson was a climate scientist in the way of the climate science of the last couple of generations, which has recognized the role of greenhouse gases in global warming. But nevertheless, she was raising a question that was true, and many others, both scientists and popular authors, were doing this as well. And that was, it was 1950, and they were observing a warming trend, and they were wondering what's behind it. We had a lot of fun with that, although it's a very serious issue we also hoped to raise that way. And then I'll just add that another thing that personally stayed with me from Silent Spring is Carson's work with her illustrators, Lois and Lewis Darling, who were a married couple. And she was quite meticulous in everything, including her research, her writing, and even her correspondence and guidance to them about the role that she wanted the visuals to play in the book. And we ended up settling on a fantastic image. Carson herself referred to it at one point as a pretty image of insects that the Darlings did. And it's become a kind of visual theme of our entire exhibit. And it was there because of one of the most important arguments Carson had wanted to convey through Silent Spring, which is that the indiscriminate aerial spraying of DDT was creating an ecology in which insects had developed resistance to DDT. So the entire purpose was defeated by virtue of, as she and her editor had put it at one point leading up to publication, by the emergence of what they called the insects, quote, fighting back. And so it's just another one of those moments that we kind of felt was a little bit under the radar with Carson and that we wanted to spotlight in a particular display. There's a lot more than that.
0: Yeah.
1: Right. Well, we certainly are also firm believers of having some fun despite talking about serious topics. Gives a little different perspective there. So appreciate that, James. And sort of following along the same thought, Carla, since you've had a chance to go through a lot of Carson's letters and personal papers to put on display or not, curious to hear, what did you learn about her from her writings, and what do they reveal about her thinking? Because we know her as, you know, the environmentalist and the author of Silent Spring, but I imagine the letters reveal a little bit more.
0: Yeah, so there are Carson kept notebooks throughout her life, and it's really interesting to sort of see them in the collection. She was a very private person, so actually we don't know that some of the writing that she did privately, some of the notebooks actually are not even in the collection. A number of papers were destroyed upon her death. She knew that she was dying in the early 60s, sort of destroyed a lot of that. And then after her death, her brother Robert did as well. But from what is there, the notebooks sort of show her thinking about the natural world in a really interesting way. And she kept detailed field notes. She would go out in the mornings when the tide was low, and then again in the evenings, and sort of go tide pooling. And you can sort of follow her thought processes and the ways in which she would focus in on a kind of particular animal and sort of follow a kind of non-human perspective. And in all of her notebooks, and then in the first book in the Sea Trilogy, 1941, Under the Sea Wind, she sort of does this. She thinks from a kind of about the non-human world in a non-human way. The writing is extraordinarily beautiful. She was a lyrical writer. It's poetic. She wrote a lot of poetry herself. She tried to become a poet in her early 20s. That didn't work. She kept all of the rejection slips, but she sort of folded the poetry into her writing about the oceans, and then even into the writing of Silent Spring. And you see that in the unpublished drafts. You see her sort of working out the bon mot, the exact correct way of saying what she wanted to say, that finding that perfect word. And she revised her drafts over and over again, and had her mother read them over and read them out loud to her, and sort of kept revising until she was happy with what, you know, she had written. And the notebooks really reveal that, and they reveal a kind of private Carson. So do the letters. She had a very active correspondence. She corresponded with everyone. That's one of the ways in which she did her research, was through corresponding with scientists, with government agencies, with the public. She wrote to everyone, and everyone wrote to her. And there is also a kind of set of private letters. She and her neighbor on Southport Island, Dorothy Freeman, became very close, and exchanged letters from the kind of early 50s until Carson's death. And that collection, part of those letters were published in this collection edited by Martha Freeman called Always Rachel. And you can really see the private Carson in those letters. She talks about her cats. She talks about her binoculars. She talks about how she likes to go out, in the mornings in Maine. She talks about how frustrating it is to be a public figure, and how she didn't like being in the spotlight, and how people would sort of see her as this kind of monumental figure, as someone who was doing something really important for the environment, but didn't always see how difficult that was, or how she sometimes struggled to sort of to be a private individual at the same time.
1: Well, it's always wonderful to sort of have these reminders that they are just human beings after all, and they struggle as well. And I think we always appreciate when writers get rejection letters, because you're like, that's inspiring.
0: Yes.
1: And James, as Carla just shared with us, you know, Rachel Carson was a very lyrical and poetic writer. You brought a bit of her writing to share with us today. Would you like to read it and walk us through why you chose this excerpt to share?
2: Sure, Catherine. Thank you. I thought I would share just a couple of paragraphs of a speech that Carson delivered in June of 1962. It was the commencement address that she was invited to deliver at Scripps College in Southern California, Women's Liberal Arts College. Ever since the publication of The Sea Around Us 10 years earlier, the president and others at Scripps had been trying to get Carson to get out there. They wanted her to come and visit. It never worked out. She was so busy. Part of why I brought it is because there have been these other moments that we discovered in the archive this year where I've thought that if Carson's life had been longer, I think there would have been a part of her work that may have encompassed the Pacific Ocean and the West Coast. But sadly, her life was cut short. And this particular passage I'll read right now also touches on, among other things, I think something that I had never quite realized about Carson and Silent Spring until this project, which is just how much she was, in addition to everything else she was doing, offering a critique of modern mass consumer society. and really raising fundamental questions about what we value most in the world. So I'll begin this passage where she's just kind of made some references in her speech to John Muir, the 19th century conservationist, and she picks up and she says, "But I'm not certain that in spite of all our modern learning and sophistication, we have actually progressed far beyond the self-oriented philosophy of the Victorians. I feel that these ideas still lurk about, showing themselves boldly and openly at times, at others skulking about in the shadows of the subconscious. I have met them frequently as I have pointed out some exquisite creature of the tide pools to a chance companion. What is it for, he may ask, and he is obviously disappointed if I can't assure him that it can be eaten or at least made into some babble to be sold in a shop. But how is one to assign a value to the exquisite flower-like hydroids reflected in the still mirror of a tide pool? Who can place in one pan of some cosmic scales the trinkets of modern civilization and in the other the song of a thrush in the windless twilight?"
1: Thank you so much for sharing that with us. Going to have to look for the full speech. And Carla, you also brought a bit of Rachel Carson's words with you. What would you like to share with us?
0: So I'd like to share a passage that we feature in the exhibit. It's the last chapter of The Edge of the Sea, which is the third book in the Sea Trilogy, which is dedicated to Dorothy and Stanley Freeman. And it's the passage that Carson wanted people to remember her by. It's what she asked to be read at her funeral. And it's a kind of very lyrical passage, and it sort of states her philosophy on the ocean. So I'm going to read a little bit from that. "Now I hear the sea sounds about me. The night high tide is rising, swirling with a confused rush of waters against the rocks below my study window. Then in my thoughts, these shores, so different in their nature and in the inhabitants they support, are made one by the unifying touch of the sea. For the differences I sense in this particular instant of time that is mine are but the differences of a moment determined by our place in the stream of time and in the long rhythms of the sea. Once this rocky coast beneath me was a plain of sand, then the sea rose and found a new shoreline. And again, in some shadowy future, the surf will have aground these rocks to sand and will have returned the coast to its earlier state. And so in my mind's eye, these coastal forms merge and blend in a shifting kaleidoscopic pattern in which there is no finality, no ultimate and fixed reality, earth becoming fluid as the sea itself."
1: Well, clearly examples of the very lyrical writing that Rachel Carson has. Thank you so much for sharing that, Carla. I think we're certainly inspired to check out the exhibit and read more of her works. You've been listening to librarians and curators for Beinecke Library's exhibition, Silent Springs, Windswept Seas, Rachel Carson's Environmental Vision. Carla Bettitz, thank you so much for joining the show today.
0: Okay. Thank you.
1: And also James Kazanidis, thank you so much for coming on the show today as well.
2: Thank you.
1: And the show will continue after a quick break. This is Where We Live. 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
3: This is Where We Live from Connecticut Public Radio. I'm Catherine Shen. This hour, we've been talking about an exhibit at Yale's Beinecke Library showcasing the life of environmentalist Rachel Carson. And the questions Carson raised haven't disappeared. She sounded the alarm on a synthetic pesticide called DDT. But how much evidence is enough before we act to ban chemicals from widespread use? How do we weigh the benefits of a chemical against potential risks? Today, many of those questions are being asked about PER and polyfluoroalkyl substances, or PFAS. That's another family of chemicals found in drinking water, consumer products, and industrial sites across the country, including right here in Connecticut. Joining me now is Vasilis Vasileou, who's a professor and chair of the Department of Environmental Health Science at the Yale School of Public Health. Vasilis, thank you so much for joining us today.
4: Thank you so much for including me in these wonderful discussions.
3: Well, and so for listeners who are unfamiliar with PFAS, which we've mentioned a couple times now, what are they and why were they used so widely?
4: Well, PFAS, it stands for per or polyfluoroalkyl substances. Essentially, they're a family of 1,000 synthetic chemicals that they repel water, grease, and heat. That's why they have been used on nonstick cookware, waterproof clothing, firefighting foams, food packaging, and many industrial processes. And the problem is that the PFAS, these compounds, these chemical compounds, break down extremely slow, and they can persist in the environment and in our body and accumulate over time.
3: And is that one of the reasons why these chemicals have become such a major public health concern, is because they take a long time to break down, so we may not even know we have them in our bodies?
4: Yes. And essentially, for example, if we go back in the early 40s when these compounds were created. So essentially what it is organic molecules where hydrogen atoms have been replaced by fluorine. And this carbon-fluorine bond, it's impossible to break it. So that's why they're so persistent. Just one of the what we call the C8, the eight carbon compounds, they have a half-life about 7 to 8 years, which means, you know, it takes about 7 years to dispose 50% of what you have in your body. So as you can see, you know, you can be exposed every day and you can really accumulate that. Very resistant to degradation.
3: And so before the show, we had reached out to Connecticut's Department of Public Health Commissioner Manisha Dutani, and she said PFAS in drinking water is a dangerous and solvable problem, and Connecticut is taking it seriously. Through proactive testing and a statewide education campaign in partnership with Department of Energy and Environmental Protection, the Connecticut Department of Public Health is working to give every resident the information and resources they need to protect their health. We're committed to transparency, action, and results. So, Vasilis, I know you mentioned just now that PFAS is particularly difficult to manage. What is it about PFAS compared to maybe other contaminants that makes it more difficult for us to either sort of break down or for the environment to break down?
4: Well, first of all, as I mentioned, this is very stable compounds and very difficult to break down. So this is one of the reasons. The second reason is we have been talking about Rachel's book and DDT and awareness and everything. You're talking for one particular chemical. For the PFAS, you're talking for about 14,500 chemicals, different chemicals. So you're not talking for one chemical, but you're talking for a big number of So in addition to the stability of these compounds, you also have a big number of these compounds. And that's what makes it different.
3: Well, you mentioned Rachel Carson just now. We've been spending the hour talking about the environmentalist, and previously she has sounded the alarm about the health risk associated with DDT. What are some of the parallels between the DDT debate then versus today's PFAS debate that you're seeing?
4: Well, there are quite similarities, but the major thing is, just like TDD, the PFAS reminds us that chemicals should be evaluated throughout their life cycle, and not only after widespread exposure occurs. So we really need to evaluate of what it is happening. And, you know, we have to look at the history and everything. And, you know, you're talking about environmentalists. Last spring, I hosted the showing of How to Poison a Planet. This is a documentary that has been created by an Australian company. And, you know, you have Robert Bilow, who is unfortunately couldn't join us today, and Mark Ruffalo, that they're going over about this, these chemicals throughout the world.
3: And you mentioned that, you know, it takes a while to figure out whether or not chemicals are harmful. Why does society so often discover the downsides of chemicals years after they've become sort of normal or more commonplace? And do you think we've learned from history?
4: Well, that's a very good, that's $1 million question. Well, the thing is, initially, some of these chemicals, the company is supposed to have a safety. They have to check the safety of these compounds. And in this particular case, the big companies, the 3M and DuPont, I think at the beginning they kept secret the results on the toxicity of these compounds. So, as I said, they were very widespread throughout the world, actually. And then we figured out of what was going on. This in very early 2000s, there was this big epidemiological study on the PFAS in the areas nearby the industrial sites of 3M and DuPont, and they figure out that indeed the PFAS can cause major problems in there.
3: Well, and here's another big question is, should average residents be worried about everyday exposure?
4: Well, this is, let me tell you something. We're here to educate people. We're not here to frighten people. So what we would like to for people is to understand what it is. So, for example, if we can measure our bloods today, we're going to find some measurable levels of PFAS. Why? Because it's in everyday's life. To what extent they can accumulate is, you know, it's something that we can discuss. However, what we can teach people is how to avoid exposure on this and how to, you know, to be, to stay on the healthy side of the lifestyle. So this is, again, we do not need to panic population, as you mentioned very well, and I do support that. DPH and DEEP, the Public Health and the Department of Environment and Environmental Protections, especially in Connecticut, they're taking very good care of it in terms of filtering the water, informing the people, and, you know, this is essentially what we need to do.
3: Well, you mentioned some lifestyle advice. What are some practical steps or guidance can people take to reduce exposure?
4: Well, this is quite a few things. First of all, avoiding using the non-sticks. You know, as again, I remember I was with Rosa DeLauro when she started the campaign about removing PFAS from the boxy for the food boxes packaging. And now, there are not only our state, but many states have prohibited the use of PFAS in food packaging. So those are some of the measures. And, you know, this is why we need to inform the people. For example, the carpeting, the dusts from the carpeting, that, you know, we have the fire foaming, the fire foam for, you know, that we use for taking the fires off is another possible way of contaminating. So it's very simple. And, you know, as you mentioned earlier, both DPH and DIPT are doing an amazing job informing the public of our state.
3: Well, and as conversation about PFAS is more at the forefront for people and there's more, you know, the stories and headlines about it, are there warning labels on items containing PFAS? You know, is that something that people should look for when they're purchasing cosmetics or cookware or different everyday items?
4: That's an outstanding question. You know, it is funny because about 4 or 5 months ago, I was asked, there, you know, there is this thing about alcohol and cancer, and there is a tendency to put labeling into the alcohol that alcohol causes cancer, just similar to what we have with cigarette smoke and everything. And I said, absolutely yes. But the thing is, we need to extend this kind of warning with everything else. So, for example, something that people don't even pay attention is sugar. Right? Sugar causes obesity, can cause diabetes. And of course, for the PFAS, yes, they have to be some labels, at least indicating that this compound, this product may have PFAS, or at least they have PFAS. And I can tell you there is so much going on right now with the industry and the way that they try to advertise various products, and they call it PFOA and PFOS free, which means they can have another 14,498 PFAS in that product that, you know, they don't mention it. So, yes, they should have a mention of what the product does have. And, you know, because if you know that your carpet has PFAS and then this dust eventually will come in the air and then you can inhale it, this is going to be a problem. But if you know that, you can take your measures.
3: Well, and then sort of building on that, there is some policy that will reduce the average American's exposure. So, for example, public water systems are required to reduce PFAS right. in water by 2029 or by 2031 under an extension proposed by the Trump administration. You know, is that something that gives you hope? You know, should we look out for that in the future?
4: Absolutely. Absolutely. Putting regulatory limits is very important. Remember, many years ago, the EPA was not taking the lead going into the regulation, and the states had to go through and set up their own limits. And actually, Governor Lamont here had put the PFAS action, the call for the PFAS action, and that generated a lot of collaboration between the DPH and universities in the states, and you know we were reached some regulatory limits for the state. But now, you know, you can see that things are moving in terms of putting the regulation in the drinking water, and if you make it on a federal regulation, it's much different. The one thing though that I need to warn people is, you know, public waters you can monitor. You can monitor very well. What happens is, the problem is with wells, the private wells. The private wells are not regulated by neither state or federal government. And these people at least should be aware of checking their water.
3: Well, thank you so much for the guidance. We'll certainly be looking out for that. You've been listening to Vasilis Vasileo, who's a professor and chair of the Department of Environmental Health Science at the Yale School of Public Health. Vasilis, thank you so much for being on the show today.
4: Thank you so much, Catherine, for having me.
3: I'm Catherine Shen. Today's show is produced by Chloe Nguyen. Our technical producer is Jean Amatruda. 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
8: In baseball, some players won't step on the foul line. Some fans won't change their socks for a whole season. And entire cities have blamed generations of heartbreak on a curse. Sure, there's no crying in baseball, but what about magic?
9: Baseball is predicated on failure. Like, the odds are stacked against you. The best players in the game make contact 3 in 10 times. It's this perfect marriage with the human brain for it to become a place where magical practice is so intense.
8: Is the oldest major professional sport in America also the most magical? And if so, what is it about baseball? I'm Amory Sievertson. Today on Point, Addie Baird on her new book, The Magical Game, the spirit and history of baseball's superstitions, rituals, and curses. Stay with us.
10: Live from NPR News in Washington, I'm Korva Coleman. Vice President Vance has concluded the first round of high-level talks with Iranian officials in Switzerland. The mediators are Pakistan and Qatar. Officials from these two countries say technical teams from Iran and the U.S. will go on talking about the details of the preliminary agreement. NPR's Aya Batrawi has more.
11: Mediators say technical talks on Iran's nuclear program and U.S. sanctions are continuing through the week in Switzerland in order to reach a final deal within 60 days. They say the U.S. and Iran also agreed to create a, quote, deconfliction cell to ensure a ceasefire in Lebanon holds. This comes after high-level talks concluded in Switzerland in what mediators say was a, quote, positive and constructive atmosphere. Those talks almost didn't happen. Iran's delegation refused to meet Vance due to Israeli attacks on southern Lebanon. Iran then said it was closing the Strait of Hormuz, and President Trump threatened the U.S. could resume attacks on Iran. But by Sunday, the two sides were sitting down for talks, and there were no new attacks between Iran-backed Hezbollah and Israel in Lebanon. Aya Batrawi, NPR News, Dubai.
10: British Prime Minister Keir Starmer is resigning as head of the Labour Party, effectively stepping down as prime minister as well. He says he'll stay on as caretaker prime minister until a new leader is chosen. That could possibly be Andy Burnham, the former mayor of Greater Manchester. Burnham just won election to the UK Parliament last week and said today he intends to run for Labour Party leader. If he wins, he'll also become Britain's new prime minister. NPR's Lauren Freyer says his policies are not that substantially different from Starmer's.
12: He's seen more as sort of folksy, able to connect with voters in a way that Starmer did not. Perhaps slightly to the left of Starmer, more likely to sort of robustly defend a welfare state. But he will face the same headwinds, you know, rising global energy prices, strained public finances. So in a way, this is a change in personality at the top rather than policy.
10: NPR's Lauren Freyer reporting. Stocks opened higher this morning on a day when investors are remembering the late Alan Greenspan. NPR's Scott Horsley reports he died this morning at his home in Washington at the age of 100.
13: The Federal Reserve said in a statement today that Greenspan's nearly 2 decades at the helm of the central bank was marked by periods of significant economic expansion as well as periods of considerable stress. Former colleagues say Greenspan brought rigorous analytical discipline to monetary policymaking and helped establish the credibility that remains one of the Federal Reserve's most important assets. Greenspan was an acolyte of the libertarian Ayn Rand and a reluctant regulator who believed bankers' self-interest would prevent them from excessive risk. He acknowledged the shortcomings of that hands-off approach only after risky behavior produced the great financial crisis 2 years after he left the Fed in 2006. Scott Horsley, NPR News, Washington.
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15: Good morning, I'm Jenny Ahrens with these headlines. Moderate drought conditions have now spread to the majority of Connecticut, while extreme drought conditions have developed in the southeast and southwest corners of the state. Most of Talon County is still only abnormally dry. Connecticut and eight other states have reached a $7 million settlement with a property management company. LiveCore had been accused of colluding with other landlords and a software company to artificially increase prices in the rental industry nationwide. It is the second landlord company to settle in the ongoing antitrust case. A new Realtor.com report gives Connecticut an F when it comes to home buying affordability and the rate of home construction. Realtor.com senior economist Joel Berner explains why.
16: Not doing enough building when kind of adjusted to the size of the population. And then when those homes get built, they're pretty expensive. They don't really compete with existing homes on price.
15: Massachusetts, Rhode Island, and New York also ranked among the bottom of the pack. There's more news at ctpublic.org. It's 10:05.
17: I'm meteorologist Garrett Arshianis. Perhaps you have noticed some of those dry patches in area lawns. Much of the area is running a moderate drought at this point, so we do need the rain. And as we go through the day, those rain chances will increase, especially late. Highs will be in the 70s. We'll have rain tonight with lows in the low 60s. There's still the chance for showers tomorrow with highs in the 70s. With the Connecticut Public Radio Weather Report, I'm meteorologist Garrett Arshianis.
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18: This is On Point. I'm Amory Sievertson, in for Meghna Chakrabarty.
19: The boy from Baltimore makes big-time baseball via Boston. It's 1914, and a rookie named George Herman Ruth is already drawing crowds and cheers. By 1916, he's Boston's leading pitcher and World Series whiz. His hurling record of nearly 30 consecutive scoreless innings in Fall Classics competition still stands.
18: Whether you follow baseball or not, America's pastime is full of larger-than-life figures, unforgettable stories, beloved rituals, and dreaded curses. One of the most famous curses in baseball, and in all of sports, really, is the curse of the Bambino. When the Bambino, a.k.a. George Herman Babe Ruth, joined the Boston Red Sox, the team was one of the winningest in the country. Ruth helped bring them three World Series titles in 1915, 1916, and 1918 before he was famously sold, really infamously sold, to the New York Yankees for the 1920 season.
19: His power at the plate, his promise as a hitter of home runs, bring an end to his pitching days. And as an outfielder in 1920, he becomes a New York Yankee. At St. Petersburg, Florida, for spring training, Babe's his own bat boy. And at the plate, warms up. From famed Yank manager Miller Huggins and teammates of the 20s, Babe's clowning gets attention. But this is the house that Ruth built, with a bat. Stadium home run twins Lou Gehrig and Babe. The pair at work, a triple for Babe. As he strides for third, Gehrig steps to the plate, and sure enough, it happens. Homer for Lou. With a ball in the bleachers, Babe jogs home with Gehrig trotting in behind him.
18: Those are clips from a segment of the show, Yesterday's Newsreel, titled America's Idol. And Babe Ruth's star power was undeniable. So the transfer from Boston to New York, it was a devastating blow to one team, and it marked the beginning of a historic dynasty for the other. What followed was decades of frustration in Boston, and for generations of Red Sox fans, even long after the Bambino retired from the game, there was only one possible explanation:
20: a curse.
21: Here's what I want on my tombstone. He never lived long enough to see the Red Sox win it all. People will understand, whether it's 50 years from now or 100 years from now or 1,000 years from now, they'll understand that message.
22: I blame the curse.
23: There was a better chance that a boat was going to fall out of the sky than Bucky Dent was going to hit a home run.
21: There is some kind of a curse.
24: I do think there's a curse because you can't get that close that many times and fail.
18: The Red Sox wouldn't win another World Series until 2004, an 86-year drought. They came close a few times, close enough that when it all came crashing down each time, fans couldn't help but credit their sorrows to the supernatural.
25: I was working in Jacksonville, Florida, and when the Red Sox were 14 and a half games in front, I decided to quit my job down there to come home because I wanted to be at home when the Red Sox finally won the whole thing.
26: Everything seemed great. And then
27: September came and somebody turned the baseball world upside down.
28: It was a gradual decline, like somebody with a disease getting sicker by the day.
18: Those are moments from The Curse of the Bambino, a 2003 HBO documentary about the bad luck streak that came out just a year before the curse was broken. Of course, The Curse of the Bambino is hardly the only mystical lore in the sport of baseball. Magic of all kinds, curses, jinxes, good luck charms, superstitions, jerseys you never wash, words you never say on game day. The list goes on and on. So today, we're talking baseball, but really we're talking the magic of baseball with Addie Baird. She's a journalist and author of a new book called The Magical Game, The Spirit and History of Baseball's Superstitions, Rituals, and Curses. Addie Baird, welcome to On Point.
29: Hi, it's so good to be here.
18: It's so great to have you. And, you know, first things first, I guess I got to say, I'm sorry for your loss. I saw that your beloved Mets fell to the Phillies last night. Were you watching the game?
29: I was not watching last night. I'm actually on vacation in Mexico, but I was keeping up. And I will say that's not nearly as bad as what happened 2 days before when they lost 15-3. So
18: Yes. And this comes pretty late in your book, but there's mention of the fact that when the Knicks are having a strong postseason, that means that things are bad for the Mets. And of course, the Knicks just had the best postseason. They won the NBA championship, and the Mets are currently in the cellar of the National League East. So
29: yes.
18: Is this just an entree to the magic that we're going to be discussing, Addie? Can they turn it around?
29: Of course, I believe they can turn it around. That's the heart of baseball magic and of all magic. It is funny. I'm a Knicks fan as well. And when the Knicks were down 29 points in game four, I checked the Mets score and they had just lost. And I turned to my partner and I said, "We're good."
18: Okay, so let's get into the magic. Really, we have to get into the start of baseball for you. And this is interesting because I was raised by baseball fans, so I feel like I inherited baseball fandom. But you came to baseball as an adult. So give us the Addie Baird baseball fan origin story.
29: Yes, totally. I did come to baseball as an adult. I played softball a little bit as a kid, and I quit to do musical theater. And it was totally this kind of pivot point in my life. It was one of the first choices that I made. And I have a memory of that, of being like, I'm done with this. And I decided I wanted to go. I grew up in suburban Utah. I wanted to go to New York for college. And I got into NYU and I loved so much about the school, but I was always saying that I loved that they didn't have a football team because I felt like sports were kind of for brutes, basically.
18: Mm-hmm.
29: But you mentioned the Knicks, and I think people have seen all across the country and all across the world what happens in New York when their sports teams are good, and the way that it becomes about something way bigger than the sport itself. And in 2015, I was living in New York City, and the Mets were in the World Series, and there was a version of that happening in the city, and I could feel it. And it was really special, and I really wanted to be a part of it. And Oh, please go ahead.
18: Yeah. So this is game three of the 2015 World Series that you actually go to with your dad. Take us back yes. to that game and what happened to you during that game.
29: Yes. First of all, Noah Syndergaard was pitching. The Mets had lost the first two games in Kansas City on the road. And Syndergaard had this first pitch that strayed high. It was a fastball. Aceides Escobar fell over onto his butt and really was upset by the pitch. And I was like, wow, that's a tough way to start the game. But everyone around me understood that it was a message. And it was kind of this fireball to start what was going to happen in New York in that game. And he went on to strike Escobar out. And I turned to my dad. I felt the feeling in Citi Field around me. And I turned to my dad and I was like, I get it now. I understand sports now. And throughout the course of the game, we talked to people around us and it was a very special game. David Wright hit a home run. He was the captain of the Mets at the time. It was, in the end, the only game in that series that the Mets won. And I got to be there for it. And when the game ended, this old man that we had been sitting next to and had made friends with, this Queens native, he took my hands and he looked me in the eye and he said, "You're a Mets fan now." And I was like, "Of course, totally. I'm in." And he said to me, "It's going to suck."
18: You're in for a hard road, but you're in.
29: Exactly.
18: So you didn't grow up a baseball fan, but you did grow up religious and having a long history of spiritual practice. What are the

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1: 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And if so, what is causing us to get more stupider? 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
4: This is On Point. I'm Amory Sievertson, and today we're talking about the magic of baseball with journalist and author Addie Baird, who's written a new book called The Magical Game, The Spirit and History of Baseball's Superstitions, Rituals, and Curses. And Addie, you know, there are many different ways to define magic, but how do you define it when talking about baseball?
5: It's a harder question than you might think on first blush. 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And there were many different little rabbit holes.

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6: Animated movies and their many sequels have become a safe bet at the box office for studios. But what does that mean for new stories? From WAMU and NPR in Washington, this is 1A. Hi, I'm Jen White. It's been over 30 years since the first Toy Story film, and now a fifth entry in the series has hit theaters. Buzz, Woody, Jesse, and the gang reunite for another adventure, this time thanks to a new addition to the playroom, an iPad-like tablet. The 1A Summer Movie Club convenes to talk Toy Story 5 and checks in with one of the directors. Plus, a look at animation at the box office today and what audiences want. But first, as talks to end the Iran war begin in Switzerland, what obstacles are there to lasting peace? That's coming up after this news.
7: Live from NPR News in Washington, I'm Korva Coleman. A new order from the U.S. Supreme Court has further weakened the Federal Voting Rights Act in seven states, mainly in the Midwest. NPR's Hansi Lo Wong reports the order comes out of a case about the landmark law's protections for disabled voters and voters who are unable to read or write.
8: The Supreme Court is leaving in place a lower court ruling that strikes down a key tool for protecting voters with a disability or an inability to read or write. That ruling applies to Arkansas, Iowa, Minnesota, Missouri, Nebraska, North Dakota, and South Dakota. Across the country, lawsuits by voters and advocacy groups have been the main way of enforcing the Voting Rights Act's protections for voters with a disability or inability to read or write. But last year, a ruling by a federal appeals panel agreed with a novel argument by Republican state officials in Arkansas that only the U.S. Attorney General has a right to sue to enforce that protection. The Supreme Court has now refused to review the panel's ruling. The move comes about 2 months after the Supreme Court's conservative supermajority weakened the Voting Rights Act's protections against racial discrimination and redistricting. Anzi Lawang, NPR News, Washington.
7: Vice President Vance is returning to the U.S. after holding the first high-level direct talks with Iranian representatives in Switzerland. The U.S. and Iran have agreed to set up a working group focused on the war in Lebanon. NPR's Greg Myrie says UN peacekeepers report there was no recorded shooting yesterday between Israel and Hezbollah fighters in Lebanon.
9: There was very heavy fighting Friday and Saturday. Israeli troops remain miles inside southern Lebanon. The Israeli leader, Benjamin Netanyahu, says Israel will keep troops there for as long as it takes, he says, to protect northern Israel. Hezbollah is also defiant, saying the war will not be settled until Israeli troops leave Lebanon.
7: NPR's Greg Myrie reporting. Pope Leo has made an urgent appeal to governments to focus on combating global hunger. He gave an address to the UN World Food Program and warned of a disintegrating world order. He added aid operations to help the poorest are essential for protecting the idea of the international community. NPR's Ruth Sherlock has more.
10: The international system, Leo said, is becoming disorderly and conflict-ridden and imbued by a prevailing sense of mistrust. He told the staff of the UN's World Food Programme in Rome that while aid and development projects become ensnared by politics and bureaucracy, weapons do not.
11: In effect, conflicts are fed more readily than people are nourished.
10: Pope Leo spoke of WFP's mission as essential to preventing humanitarian crises from deteriorating into irreversible collapse. In an era where agencies like WFP have seen budgets drastically slashed, he pressed governments to cut red tape and tear down the barriers that prevent aid from reaching those in need. Ruth Sherlock, NPR News.
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13: Good morning. I'm Jenny Ahrens with these headlines. Governor Ned Lamont is in Fairfield this morning to announce the approval of a state reimbursement grant for the construction of a new Dwight Elementary building. It will replace the current structure that was built in 1962. The project is expected to cost more than $76 million. The life of Rabbi Philip Lazowski was celebrated Sunday at Emmanuel Synagogue in West Hartford. The 96-year-old Holocaust survivor led synagogues in Hartford, Bloomfield, and West Hartford for more than 40 years. The rabbi penned 16 books and visited hundreds of schools to educate students about the Holocaust. U.S. Senator Richard Blumenthal, who spoke at Sunday service, said Lazowski became a giant in humanity and faith. Connecticut gas prices have dropped by 15 cents since last week to an average of $4.06 per gallon for regular gas. That is nearly 60 cents cheaper than a month ago, but it is still almost a dollar more than the same time last year. There's more news at ctpublic.org. It's 11:05.
14: I'm meteorologist Garrett Archianis. This is one of those changeable weather days. Look for clouds and spotty showers through early afternoon, then a better chance for rain later on. Downpours and thunderstorms are possible. It'll be on the muggy side with highs in the 70s. Look for rain tonight with lows in the low 60s, and some of that rain will linger through at least tomorrow morning. With the Connecticut Public Radio Weather Report, I'm meteorologist Garrett Archianis.
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0: I'm Dr. Anthony Lizerwitz, and this is Climate Connections. Cows poop a lot. On large dairy farms, dealing with all that waste can be a challenge. Some farmers pile it into pits, where it emits climate-warming methane as it breaks down. But on other farms, cow poop is being turned into energy instead. A biodigester, or anaerobic digester, is a tank or covered lagoon where microorganisms break down organic waste in an oxygen-free environment.
1: It can be manure from animal agriculture. It can be food waste.
0: Jessica Niekraz consults on biodigester projects and co-founded the Wisconsin Biomass Energy Coalition. She explains that when waste breaks down in a biodigester, it produces methane and carbon dioxide, which are captured. This biogas can then be turned into vehicle fuel or used in generators or boilers, or it can be refined and used in place of conventional natural gas. And the biodigestion process leaves behind a nutrient-rich material called digestate that can be used as fertilizer on farm fields.
1: It comes back with fewer pathogens, reduced odor.
0: So biodigesters provide farmers with products they can use or sell while reducing the climate pollution caused by all that poop. Climate Connections is produced by the Yale Center for Environmental Communication. To learn more about climate change, visit climateconnections.org.
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3: This is 1A. I'm Jen White. In the new movie Toy Story 5, technology disrupts the lives of Woody, Buzz, Jesse, and the gang in the form of an iPad-like tablet named Lilypad. And like most young children, the film's 8-year-old protagonist, Bonnie, is instantly captivated.
4: Bonnie, screen time's over now.
5: Okay.
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7: Now look here. Me and the toys have been working all summer.
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6: What?
8: Yeah, I got dibs on behind the dresser.
3: The battle between old-fashioned toys and tech sends the Toy Story crew on another adventure. But how does the new entry into this beloved franchise hold up? And what do recent animation box office numbers tell us about what theatergoers are looking for? Original stories, new takes on old ones, or some combination of both? In this edition of the 1A Summer Movie Club, we're taking a look at Toy Story 5 and the state of animation at the box office. John Horn is 1A's entertainment correspondent. He

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6: Back to our conversation in a moment, but first, what's coming up later this week. According to the latest data from the CDC, Black women are still 3 times more likely to die of pregnancy-related causes than white and Hispanic women. For Dr. Keitura Felix, it was about time to come up with solutions for this ongoing emergency. In a new 6-part podcast series, Dr. Felix explores how Black community midwives can offer deep care during pregnancy to those who are apprehensive of or feel unheard in traditional medical settings. These midwives are usually work in birthing centers or at home births. We'll hear from a Black community midwife and a mother who decided to go this route, and we'd love to hear from you as well. Did you use a midwife in your pregnancy? What was your experience like? The number is 855-236-1A1A. If you're a Black woman, would you consider using a midwife? Why or why not? Again, the number is 855-236-1212, or leave a message with our app, 1A Vox Pop, and we'll share what you know on Wednesday. Now back to our conversation about animation at the box office. Joining us for this edition of the 1A Movie Club is Katie Rich, awards editor at The Ankler, and John Horn, 1A's entertainment correspondent. Now, Toy Story opened with a

0: 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Campaign ads, fundraising appeals, political headlines, they are everywhere. Hi, I'm Frankie Graziano, your host of The Wheelhouse, and I want to focus on the issues that matter to you this midterm season. 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
1: Folks coming to you, wanting you to write books at the time when you were on Orange is the New Black, or you're on the cover of Time magazine, when magazines are fighting to have you on the cover. What made you decide to do it now?
2: Yeah, I don't know. I have an impulse to want to apologize, but I'm not going to do that for my emotion right now. And the opportunity came along, and when it did, I thought that I had done enough therapy that I could get through it. I thought that the memories that were buried would stay buried. And I came up with this device when I would disassociate as a kid, when traumatic things would happen, I would pretend I was Darcel from Solid Gold, Elite Solid Gold Dancer. There was a TV show in the 80s called Solid, 70s and 80s called Solid Gold. They would count down the...
1: Our listeners will remember that. you say it like...
2: There's so many, you know...
1: Totally.
2: People who are way younger than me who have no idea.
1: Yeah.
2: So I would go to these other places, and I thought that I could use that device in writing the book to sort of protect myself. And then we use that device not as much as I wanted to, and then I found that like memories I thought were buried came back, and it was harrowing. But so I thought I could handle it, and it felt like the right time. I don't know why. I'm in a new place with my mother. It just felt like the time to do it. And it did come like a couple years ago, and it was like, I think right after 2023, it became very clear to me that trans people had lost the culture, and that I think half the country had banned gender affirming care for young people. I knew, in layman's parlance, that we were screwed as trans people. I knew this was the beginning of a disaster in terms of policy, in terms of stigma scapegoating, and the dehumanization was so clear to me. And so I think I also thought, like, maybe one more human story out there can help.
1: Let's take a short break. We'll continue our conversation with Laverne Cox in just a moment. Her new memoir is called Transcendent. This is Fresh Air.
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1: This is Fresh Air, and today I am talking with Laverne Cox. Her breakout role as Sophia Bursette on Orange is the New Black made her the first openly transgender person nominated for a Primetime Emmy and an acting category. Her new memoir, Transcendent, is out now. I want to go back to your home and your mom and your decision to write all of this down, because the majority of the book takes place in your childhood.
2: Mm-hmm.
1: Tell me about Mobile, Alabama, and that home that you grew up in. How would you describe it?
2: Mobile, it's interesting. I go back now and I find it quaint and way too hot in the summer. But like the azaleas, there's lots of beautiful things about it. And there are all these antebellum homes that still exist on like Government Street. And there's something quaint about parts of it. And there's just a lot of trauma, though, literally on the streets, particularly in the old neighborhood where my mom still lives. Like, there's trauma on those streets for me.
1: Is that a part of town? What part of town is that?
2: We would call it Down the Bay.
1: Down the Bay.
2: And it's where most of the Black people in Mobile live. And and it's downtown. It's downtown Mobile, which I think is fantastic. But because Bienville Square and like the Mardi Gras parades, Mardi Gras started in Mobile in this country, not in New Orleans. Some people might think. And so the Mardi Gras parades are happen downtown, and this I love it.
1: And you grew up with your mother and your twin brother.
2: And my twin brother.

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4: So there's been a lot of writing and speechifying lately about stupidity. I mean, stupidity is always with us. And there are questions about whether it's a fixed constant, like is there just a certain amount of stupidity in the human race at all times throughout history? Does it wax? Does it wane? Does it just, I don't know, go off a cliff into a gulch? It's kind of how it feels right now. We're going to examine stupidity, what the word even really means, whether we're good at detecting it in ourselves, and whether it's getting a lot worse. And we're going to talk about idiocracy, too.

0: Live from NPR News in Washington, I'm Amy Held. High-level peace talks have come to a close in Switzerland, with the U.S. and Iran agreeing to a roadmap to reach a final deal. But the two sides have different accounts about how to get there. Vice President J.D. Vance says Tehran agreed to allow U.N. nuclear inspectors into the country, but Iran's foreign ministry spokesman says they did not negotiate their nuclear program. And when it comes to American voters, they're skeptical, and the majority oppose President Trump's handling of the war he started and is trying to end. NPR's Mara Liasson reports on pushback even within Trump's own base.
1: Trump is struggling to sell it. He's getting criticism from both wings of his own party. There are some in the Make America Great Again MAGA base who are angry that he went to war in the first place. Many of them voted for him because he promised not to get involved in any more foreign wars. And they don't feel like the U.S. has achieved anything of value so far.
0: That's NPR's Mara Liasson reporting. A new order from the Supreme Court has further weakened the Federal Voting Rights Act in seven states, mainly in the Midwest. NPR's Hansi Lo Wang reports the order comes out of a case about the landmark law's protections for disabled voters and for voters who are unable to read or write.
2: The Supreme Court is leaving in place a lower court ruling that strikes down a key tool for protecting voters with a disability or an inability to read or write. That ruling applies to Arkansas, Iowa, Minnesota, Missouri, Nebraska, North Dakota, and South Dakota. Across the country, lawsuits by voters and advocacy groups have been the main way of enforcing the Voting Rights Act's protections for voters with a disability or inability to read or write. But last year, a ruling by a federal appeals panel agreed with a novel argument by Republican state officials in Arkansas that only the U.S. Attorney General has a right to sue to enforce that protection. The Supreme Court has now refused to review the panel's ruling. The move comes about 2 months after the Supreme Court's conservative supermajority weakened the Voting Rights Act's protections against racial discrimination and redistricting. Hansi Lo Wang, NPR News, Washington.
0: British Prime Minister Keir Starmer is stepping down. His approval ratings have slumped to a historic low following a landslide win 2 years ago. NPR's Lauren Freyer reports from London. The UK is set to get its seventh leader in about a decade.
3: At a lectern outside 10 Downing Street, Starmer resigned in a tearful speech, paying tribute
4: to my fantastic wife, Vic, who has been a rock by my side through good times and bad.
3: Polls show Starmer failed to connect with voters and deliver palpable change after budget cuts under the Conservatives. He'll stay on as caretaker until his centre-left Labour Party chooses a new prime minister. Nominations begin July 9th. The lead contender is Andy Burnham, the popular outgoing mayor of Manchester, England. Lauren Freyer, NPR News, London.
0: On Wall Street, stocks are mixed. 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
6: Good afternoon. I'm Matt Dwyer with these headlines. A longtime Connecticut rabbi has now been laid to rest. Funeral services were held in West Hartford yesterday for Rabbi Philip Lazowski. The religious leader and Holocaust survivor died at the age of 96. Lazowski led several synagogues in the greater Hartford area over the decades. He served as a chaplain for organizations including the Hartford Police Department, the Institute of Living in Hartford, and the Connecticut State Senate. Lazowski also visited hundreds of schools to tell his story of escaping the Nazis in the woods of Poland and later building a life in the United States. A new public service development has opened in New Haven's Dixwell neighborhood. The First Haven project includes space for workforce training, a health clinic, and a daycare. Future plans for the site include a grocery store, housing, and a performing arts center. The state of Connecticut will pay 75% of the cost of a new elementary school in Fairfield. The construction of a new Dwight Elementary School is expected to cost a total of $76 million. State officials say the new building will have more space for early childhood education programs. The existing building is more than six decades old. I'm Matt Dwyer.
7: I'm meteorologist Garrett Archianis. This is another one of those days with a variety of weather. If you were up early, you noticed some sunshine this morning, and now we're looking at rain chances increasing this afternoon. High temperatures today will be in the 70s. Some downpours and thunderstorms are possible late today into tonight. Lows will be in the low 60s. There's still a chance for showers tomorrow. With the Connecticut Public Radio Weather Report, I'm meteorologist Garrett Archianis.
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0: there's a cuter word for it. I know.
1: All right, so that Sabrina Carpenter song is going to be stuck in your head for the next 3 hours. You're welcome. We're talking today about stupidity. And you know, a lot of times if you're a radio host and you're doing a show about a topic and an idea, you kind of look around to see if there's a justification for your premise. Like, is this really a thing that people are talking? First of all, obviously, stupidity is a thing. It has been a thing throughout human history. But is it really a thing? Right? It's so easy to make that case right now. We very easily found David Brooks. Wrote a column for the New York Times called The Six Principles of Stupidity. Hillary Clinton in the New York Times wrote, How Much Dumber Will This Get? The Marxist writer and intellectual Richard Seymour posted an essay on stupidity as historical force. Some of these things were also cited in Stupidology, a very interesting essay by William Davies at N+1. I could go on and on. And, of course, one of the other things that we encountered was a piece by one of our guests here today, Lane Brown, who wrote A Theory of Dumb in New York Magazine in November of last year. But one of the reasons that we're doing this show today, too, is because Stuart Jeffries, a journalist and author, has a new book, A Short History of Stupidity. So, and both of those writers and thinkers are with us right now. And Stuart, I'm going to begin with you just briefly. And just, I think we have to acknowledge the difficulty of obtaining a widely shared definition of stupidity. It's a word that gets thrown around a lot. It's clearly not the same, as you point out in your book, as ignorance. And it does seem to have a social context to it, too. I mean, I think if somebody does or says or thinks something really stupid alone in the forest, we have to wonder whether it really manages to be stupid if nobody else is ever aware of it. But Stuart, give us your overall take on this.
2: Well, stupidity is something that you define objectively, apparently, by getting lower than 100 in an IQ test. And the further away you get from 100 in a negative direction, the more stupid you are. That is one definition which I really want to push back against, because it doesn't seem to capture at all what we think of when we call each other stupid. It also suggests that we can measure things objectively. And I suspect that IQ tests aren't a very good measure of what we mean when we say stupid at all. What I'd like to do, what my book does, is to think about the history of the term. Back in Socrates' time, so 2,500 years ago, Socrates said that stupidity was a kind of, it was different from ignorance. Ignorance is if you don't know stuff. And if you don't know stuff, that's fine. You know, you can find out. Stupidity is not having a willingness or the humility to want to change. You know, that's the real evil. And it was called an evil of the soul. You know, you're an evil person, a wicked person, if you are not prepared to change.
1: And we should also acknowledge that that it's not exactly a mental limitation either, because very, very smart people do very stupid things. You talk about the mathematician John Allen Paulos, who is a very, very important mathematician, but was like just did such stupid stuff trying to apply his mathematical ideas to investing in stocks that he damn near bankrupted himself, which is an example of, I mean, you can be stupid while actually being, you can do stupid while being smart.
2: Yeah, and the great thing about him was that he had the humility to realise that he'd done something dumb and to admit it. What perhaps is leading us into a culture of stupidity at the moment is precisely the unwillingness to say, I'm an idiot, I've just done something stupid, or I'm part of a stupid culture. And we're led by politicians, you know, my country as much as yours, who do not have sufficient humility, who don't care to learn from their mistakes or don't care to admit that they're wrong ever. And, you know, it's a good thing if you do.
1: You know, I hate to play this game, but when it comes to stupidity, my country can whoop your country.
2: Sir.
1: let's go to Lane Brown, who's going to help us out with that as well. So, Lane, in your piece, you actually begin with the thing that Stuart objects to, which is falling IQ scores. But talk a little bit about this. There was actually one researcher who kind of noticed this thing that maybe everybody should have noticed.
3: Well, sure. I'll start a little bit by saying that I think I agree with Stuart. IQ scores are not a perfect gauge of intelligence at all. But kind of the sort of interesting thing that I found was there was this one researcher who ran this study that, IQ scores went up you know, during the 20th century. And then there was this idea that, you know, they would just sort of keep going up forever. They'd gone up by 3 points per decade. They'd sort of gone up, you know, that way for so long that people just sort of assumed that they would keep going up. And then this researcher found that that trend had actually reversed in 2006, and they've been going down since then. And she, you know, is very careful, as I hope I was too, to sort of put guardrails around what exactly that might mean. And her paper that she published was full of caveats and said, you know, it could just mean that people are, you know, sort of being prepared for a different test these days by society than they were, you know, before. It doesn't necessarily mean they're getting dumber. But kind of the funny thing that happened was she published the paper, and then everyone told her, including other academics, other researchers, they kind of looked at this and said, well, yeah, I could have told you that people were getting dumber. You really didn't need to sort of, you know, spend all this time. And so IQ scores are sort of one data point among many. And you know, it's stupidity, like intelligence, is a hard thing to kind of measure on its own. And so one data point may not tell us all that much, you know, all by itself. But when you have all of these data points, as we kind of do right now, that all seem to be telling the same story, maybe it's a little bit, a little more worrisome. And so that's
1: let's talk about some things that in your article that I think Stuart would agree about, and we'll have both of you talk about it. So, as you point out, polls suggest that as much as a quarter of the electorate is now composed of so-called low-information voters, the type who can't name their representatives and get most of their news from memes, but tend to be more persuadable than their better-informed neighbors. Stuart, I'm going to start with you on this one, that I don't know how close a correspondence there is in Britain, but I mean, to me, this is one of the really alarming trends, that in fact people are participating in a democracy without satisfying some of Socrates' ideas about how right. You might want to get ready for that.
2: Yeah, no, I really agree, but I don't think there was ever a golden age where the vast majority of the electorate in either of our countries was particularly well informed about what they were voting on. I suppose that the difference now is the accelerant of social media. This is the thought, at least, that the accelerant of social media, you know, is making the fire bigger, the fire of stupidity and ignorance, and it's enabling people to just express opinions which are based on nothing but conviction. And they're not based on scientific advice or scientific expertise or political knowledge or anything like that. Any of these things, a deference to expertise has... this is one of the reasons I wanted to write the book, because during COVID, what I witnessed a lot, and I think you did too, was politicians winning a lot of support through not accepting scientific advice about vaccinations. And that seemed to me absolutely terrible thing. I can see why it happened, because in a way you want to be scrutinising stuff and all the time but people who are scrutinising stuff, i.e. anti-vax, very often didn't have the intellectual capabilities to do the scrutinising. So that's what I wanted. That was the context for writing the book, you know. I would push back, though, against what I just said, because I don't feel as though we're getting necessarily more stupid. I think, you know, stupidity sometimes like it's seen as a constant in our lives. It's absolutely something that's, you know, and it's always also seen as something that other people are. You know, there are the intellectuals like us three, mm-hmm. and then there are the boneheads out there who are stupid. And that is the constant rhetoric, I think, about stupidity.
1: Yeah, actually, let me give you an example of this, and I'm not saying that he's stupid either, but Senator Tom Tillis from North Carolina, he's speaking on the Senate floor on January 7th. A1, please.
4: Some people around here call me cranky. I've got a couple of buddies that call me cranky. You know what makes me cranky? Stupid. What makes me cranky is when people don't do their homework. What makes me cranky is when we tarnish the extraordinary execution of a mission I fully support in Venezuela by turning around and making insane comments about how it is our right to have territory owned by the Kingdom of Denmark. Folks, amateur hour is over.
1: So, I mean, Lane Brown, There's a little, it's kind of a South Park quality to to that whole speech. You know, it's fine what we did in Venezuela, even though it violated all kinds of treaties in the UN Charter, which is technically the law of the land. But this Denmark stuff, that's stupid. But yeah, but yeah, Lane, react to that.
3: Well, yeah. What can you say? What can you say to that, really? I think Stuart is right. It's like stupidity is kind of always, you know, it's a constant. It's always been with us. I feel like he's right that what's different now is you have this this added lens of social media. And I feel like stupidity has never traveled quite as easily as it does now. And I feel like it's gone airborne pretty much. I think that stupid ideas like this one are, you know, sort of easier to sort of put out there in the culture, and they're easier to find find an audience. And that to me feels new. It feels like in this way, it feels like we are kind of rewarding

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1: Very pro Denmark.
2: Okay.
1: So
2: he's pro us taking Greenland from Denmark?
1: No, he's against it. He thinks it was okay to go to Venezuela and kidnap their leader, but this whole thing with Denmark is not good. That's the stupid part. He doesn't want to do
2: it. Okay, sorry, yeah.
1: So, could we talk a little bit about Snark, too? Because, Stuart, I mean, two things are being platformed in social media. One of them is, yes, somebody who had a stupid idea who might have been decades ago only in the position of being able to confide it to five or six people or anybody who would listen at the pub can now reach a much larger audience with that stupid idea. But I think also, so Lane and I, I'm just going to assume, Lane and I grew up reading in Esquire magazine, the Dubious Achievement Awards, which was this very, very funny, hip kind of, you know, kind of take on people who've done really stupid things in the previous year. And they discontinued it for a while, starting in 2008, because they said there was so much snark out there that they didn't really feel like they had, you know, a very distinct voice anymore. And Stuart, I wonder about that, too. Yeah, we're platforming a lot more stupidity, but we're also calling a lot of attention to it through snark. And I'm wondering if that's contributing to our sense that we're getting dumber.
2: Yeah, I think that's right. I think what's also contributing to it is the idea that it's not just other people are stupid. I think we are stupid too. We worry that some of the technological developments, particularly AI, of course, are making us more stupid because we're outsourcing our cognitive labour. And the fun we all had with Snark, you know, I mean, that seems to be... I mean, I think David Foster Wallace said something about irony. He said just how irony is good on special occasions, but if it just becomes culture-wide and you're using it all the time, maybe that's what happened with snark. It just became, you know, it's so easy to be snarky because there's so many buts for the snark that actually you had to stop being snarky because, you know, you've got to get real and start saying stuff that isn't ironic or isn't snarky.
1: So,
2: I think Sabrina Carpenter didn't get the message, but yeah, I think that's right.
1: So, Lane, I think, you know, there is one thing that I have done kind of passively as opposed to really thinking it through. I've just decided I'm not going to participate in AI any more than is absolutely just thrust upon me. And, Lane, I'm kind of wondering about that, whether there is some nascent movement towards not mental health, but sort of cerebral health from people just thinking, well, maybe I need to get away from the source of a lot of this stuff.
3: It does seem like that is a new thing that is, I think in the past people have done Dry January and now they're doing Foamless January. It feels like we've turned a corner. It feels like this has gotten, our information systems are so broken and it feels like, you know, nobody's enjoying themselves by, you know, sort of reading the doom scrolling on social media anymore. And it does feel like there is a bit of a movement to sort of get away from that. I just know, you know, anecdotally, when I leave my phone in the other room and kind of forget about it for an hour, I feel so much smarter. I feel so much more, you know, clear-headed. I feel like Bradley Cooper in Limitless when he takes the mind-expanding pill. You know, when I don't have notifications popping off every couple of minutes. And so I feel like there is a real, people that are putting their phones away, I feel like will probably... keep right on doing it because it feels better.
1: But, you know, Eileen, I think there's also these days, particularly among the youth, I think things like brain rot humor, skibbity toilet humor, 6-7 humor is the young people really, they're kind of whistling past the graveyard and at the same time just celebrating the amount of stupidity that they're ingesting and creating at times. And I wonder about that, whether there's this kind of nihilistic humor that we're seeing. And I wonder if that's just them saying, oh my God, we are just doomed.
3: I think, yeah, there's a way to, you know, probably a way that they're just sort of turning this into some sort of like Dada-esque, I think whistling past the graveyard is the way to do it. The way to say it. Yeah. But a lot of them, you know, supposedly they're using social media less. I think, you know, some of them are maybe wising up, and you know, with phone bans in schools, which seem to be producing some pretty decent effects. I do kind of wonder if we might actually beat this thing in the
1: maybe we might beat. Well, we won't beat stupidity because, as Stuart points out, it's with.

0: ever forever. Present.
1: The poor will always be with us, and so will stupidity. But, Stuart, it sounded like you had a reaction to that, too, although I want to also pick up on something that Lane said. He mentions Dadaism. So Dadaism is this reaction to the anxiety of kind of World War One, early 20th century modernization and the meaningless of death on the battlefield. And so you get these artists who are creating stuff that's emptied out of meaning, that's a kind of, you could say, an intentional stupidity by divorcing their content from any specific meaning. Maybe this isn't actually a new set of anxieties.
2: It's also, it didn't sound, the way you put it, it didn't sound stupid at all. I mean, you know, Dadaist nihilism, I mean, you've got to be pretty literate and clever to come up with, you know, anything that's convincingly like that. I mean, you've got to be, I know, because this idea that the kids are, you know, stupid or more stupid than we were, and that's certainly what the negative Flynn effect seems to suggest. I just think, not really, you know, the kids I know are just much sharper than I am. Not just at a technological level, they just know more stuff and are better equipped to deal with the appalling world we're living in 2026.
1: All right, we're going to go to a break here. I want to thank Lane Brown for joining us today. Check out Lane Brown's article in New York Magazine. It is called, I've lost the name of the art. Lane, what's the name?
3: A theory of dumb.
1: I just was stupid. I lost my place in the outline. All right, we're going to take a quick break here. We're going to come back with more Stuart Jeffries after this.
4: Which book you're using at the time can use theirs. It don't work. It's all lies. Got to use mine. Make that right. That's what they say every night, every day. Hey, we can't really be dumb if we're just following God's orders. Let's get serious. God knows what he's doing here.

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8: At Albertus Magnus College, we've supported Connecticut Public for the last 15 years. We feel strongly that the goals of Connecticut Public and the audience of Connecticut Public are committed to the same things that we are: to educate, to inform, to help us live in a more civilized and productive society. Those are the same goals of Albertus Magnus College. We're really aligned. My name is Andrea Kovacs, and I'm with Albertus Magnus College, and we are proud supporters of Connecticut Public.

0: All right, everybody get stupid. We are talking right now about stupidity on the show today. And someone has written a wonderful book about it, and he is with us here today. That is Stuart Jeffries. The book is A Short History of Stupidity. It is not for stupid people. It's a fairly complex set of arguments with a lot of erudition attached to it. But, Stuart, I actually want to maybe begin with one of the less academic subjects that you tackle, and that is somebody that I'd never heard of. She was a participant in the British reality TV version of Big Brother. She became kind of famous. Her name was Jay Goody. It's kind of a touching and tragic story. She became famous for just these incredible blunders. She thought Rio de Janeiro was the name of a British footballer, or probably a Brazilian footballer, that Sherlock Holmes invented the toilet, that Pistachio painted the Mona Lisa, and that Saddam Hussein was the name of a boxer. She wondered if people in Portugal speak Portuguese. And so people started laughing at her. But Stuart, that you sort of suggest that, first of all, she wound up having a terrible, terrible health problem, the medical problem that killed her. But maybe that laughter turned to something else. There was maybe an embrace of her in some way. Say a little bit about how you perceive her and why she's in your book.
1: Yeah, I'm glad it hit for you because I wasn't sure it would, because it's such a British example, because she was a working class woman from Southeast London, and she was very badly educated, came from a very tough upbringing, didn't know much stuff. When she died, she was a millionaire. When a millionaire meant something, she established all these beauty salons and stuff, and she parlayed, I think this is what's brilliant about her, parlayed her ignorance into a brand. And that's something which I think is something which Socrates wouldn't have cancelled, but it's what she did. She knew very little, and she was on this TV show, and she was flamed by all the tabloids for her ignorance and for being overweight and all this kind of stuff. And she went with it. She used it to reinvent herself and to project herself as somebody who was, who's a little bit stupid and who was a bit earthy and a bit mouthy and a bit sweary and all those kind of things. And she became, TV star before she was 30. And she set up these brands of perfume and things like that. She astutely used her ignorance. And this is what's clever about her. That's what's, not stupid about her at all.
0: Yeah, I don't know if she fits into the pattern exactly, but there's a pattern that you cite that I'm aware of, too. It certainly goes back at least as far as Don Quixote and Shakespeare, with this, the idea that the fool is maybe the person who has the best grasp of things, or the only person who can tell the truth to Lear. We get it in modernity a bit, too. I think of the book and then the movie Forrest Gump, which is about somebody who is clearly, by an most statistical and educational measures, a very, very stupid man, but has a kind of loyalty and nobility that make him kind of prosper and triumph. In Chance the Gardener and Being There, we get, once again, an idiot who asks the right questions or says things that seem very profound. And I think sometimes, and it may extend to the woman that you wrote about too, we, with our intellectual pretensions, kind of envy and admire people who have none, and who are just kind of doing the best they can and not trying to pretend to be smarter than they really are. There's something almost a little liberating about watching somebody do something like that.
1: Yeah, right. I mean, I interviewed her a couple of times, and all the time I was aware of my privilege that I was, coming from this. I was working for The Guardian at the time, writing all these interviews, which are essentially initially predicated on her being dumb, and became subsequently predicated on her being a woman who was capable of saying little truth to power from a position of being an outsider, which is what you often, particularly where I come from, you don't get that very much. You don't get, people from outside the establishment really saying very much about what they think about what's gone wrong with society. And she did a little bit. I think if she'd lived longer, I think, she died before she was 30, she would have become perhaps more political, she would have become better educated, and she'd have just been a useful thorn in the side to a very stuffy British establishment.
0: Right. And so as we start to kind of develop a taxonomy of stupidity, you know, it's different in different places. And I do think that question of pretension is a really important one. Here in America, you know, we had a beloved American baseball player and then baseball manager after that named Yogi Berra, who would say things like, nobody goes there anymore, it's too crowded. Or when you come to a fork in the road, take it. Or it's like deja vu all over. It's like deja vu all over again. The future ain't what it used to be. One of my favorites was, you should always go to other people's funerals, otherwise they won't come to yours.
1: But yeah.
0: Like, nobody in America wants to live in a world where there wasn't a Yogi Berra. And I think he's in the tradition of the wise fool, too. First of all, nobody who knew Yogi Berra thought he was stupid. He wasn't stupid. He just had an unusual way of talking. And so, you know, it's interesting, too, because there's a way in which that person, the wise fool, whether it's Yogi Berra or someone else, injects an element that seems to be needed in our public discourse, and it also brings a certain amount of happiness to us.
1: Yeah, where is Yogi Berra now? Where are the Yogi Berras of the Trump age? You know, I mean, wouldn't that be interesting though? Yeah. What would that look like? You know, he wants something to take, because actually, everybody's trying rational argument with this guy, but you know, how about somebody just you know, calling him on his dumbness, or if indeed he is dumb.
0: But then I think we come to a different kind of cultural figure. In the UK, his name was David Brent. In the US, his name was Michael Scott. These are the protagonists of The Office. And this is Socrates writ large. These are men who are profoundly ignorant and don't know it. They absolutely think they're the smartest person in the room when they are its opposite. Maybe you could say a little bit about that and how you perceive that.
1: Well, don't you think that sort of narcissism needed to be skewered, that sort of just sort of self-absorption, the certainty that you're right when everybody knows that you're an idiot? You know, everybody you work for, all your subordinates know that you're a fool and you don't seem to grasp it and you're incapable of changing at all. I mean, isn't it amazing how many seasons that was spun out, that drama? Because essentially it's the same story again and again. It's like, you know, somebody just doesn't learn. You know, he doesn't learn. He just carries on making the same mistakes again and again and again and feeling, you know, even more, you know, just like Quixote, just misunderstanding what the world is really like. And just everything is about, you know, reflecting his greater glory.
0: And I think also what you see there, particularly when they are asserting their superiority, their you know, putative superiority, is the kind of anxiety that we see today in some of our leaders. Once again, I don't want to be, you know, be sort of an American triumphalist, but I do think our stupid, you know, beats anybody stupid right now. But let's hear Donald Trump asserting the opposite about himself. A2, please.
2: You'll see all of the things that you're talking about and all of the things that you're asking about, I was against at that time, and I'm still against. I haven't changed very much. Been very consistent. I'm an extremely stable genius. Okay.
0: I mean, Trump alternates between this kind of Falstaffian incoherence and then this insistence that he's the smartest person in the room. He talks a lot about his uncle, who was a professor at MIT, as if that to do with anything, but there's that opposite part of it too, the insistence that I'm smarter than everybody else, and then a certain number of people will in fact embrace and believe that statement. Correct.
1: I think the thing is, he doesn't understand himself. He's not a stable genius, because that stable genius trope was the idea that he'd taken some tests which he thought were IQ tests, but actually turned out to be tests for early onset Alzheimer's or something like that. And yeah, they didn't really show that much to show that he's a stable genius. I think one could make a really good case for this guy being an unstable genius in the Machiavellian sense, which is that you don't have any principles and you do flip-flop all the time, because what you're interested in is not anything but holding on to power. And he seems to be very, very, very good at doing that.
0: So, Stuart, we have a little saying in our family, which is copyrighted, all rights reserved to Kathleen Curry, which is, everybody is an idiot savant. The whole job is figuring out what they're an idiot about and what they're a savant about. And then my corollary to that is, and the hardest job is figuring that out about ourselves. We are all idiot savants. We are very smart about certain things and not very smart about other things. And this is something that you tackle right away in the book. In fact, you devote a little section to your own stupidity. And I think that's really important. I mean, if there's going to be any redress or progress here, we have to start by acknowledging our own idiocy at times.
1: I can't change a light bulb, and it's because the technology. So I can't. I won't. I used to be able to. I think I've changed one here, but all the recessed lighting light bulbs. I had to get a guy in to change those because I have no idea what I'm doing, and that was like a terrible, crushing moment for me, both as a clever person as I thought, and as a man. You know, it's like I can't do stuff that my dad could do. You know, terrible. So I felt awful. But in that humility. And admitting that you don't know stuff is the key to learn, you know, to move, to getting, becoming, you know, less stupid, I think, you know, because it was Socrates who said, you know, you really need to address your own ignorance. You just need to look at it and realise that, you know, come down from your pedestal, recognise that you are ignorant, and that's the way forward. Otherwise, you're just stuck in your own narcissism, I think.
0: Yeah, the British comedian Frank Skinner has a thing called the IEM. That's the idiotic eureka moment. And that's when you realize something that everybody else already knew. And so that when you realize that the word S-E-G-U-E is actually pronounced S-E-G-W-A-Y, and you've just been looking at it for, you know, 30 years thinking it's Segu. And for me, last winter, I'm 71 years old. Last winter at the age of 70, I realized for the first time that mittens, all other things being equal, are warmer than gloves. But when I posted that on social media, people went, really, Colin? Really? You didn't understand that? And I don't think, some people don't get that it's very healthy. We should be happy to have IEMs to tell other people about, because it's one of the ways that we kind of forge social bonds around our own levels of incompetence and stupidity at times.
1: Yeah, I mean, the first few words of my book are something like boob, idiot, imbecile, you know, clown, fool, but enough about me. And that's how I feel. We've really got to start thinking that way. If we don't, it was the thing when I used to work for The Guardian for a long time, and when they introduced the corrections and clarifications column, where they published the errors that I'd made in articles, and there were a lot of them, it was absolutely mortifying. But actually, over time, it became really good for me. It's good for your soul just to admit that you're wrong and to, you know, just to learn from that, I think.
0: Oh, I have a principle. Do not trust a journalistic publication that doesn't publish corrections. Because we know they happen. I mean, there are mistakes that happen. They will. The other thing that, I mean, we have, there's so much I want to talk to you about. It's so little time here. One of the things you explore a lot, of course, are different kinds of intelligence and stupidity. You know, you bring up some stuff about the arts. And so I wanted to tell you a quick story from 45 years ago. I was interviewing the British actor Keith Baxter. And I was asking him about actors and being smart. And he mentioned a very famous British, she might have been Australian. I think it was Dame Judith Anderson. I'm not 100% sure about that. It was a long time ago. But he said, she was the best actress I ever worked with. And by many measures, you would say she was a very stupid person. And that's interesting, too, because obviously if you're going to, you know, play Cornelia or something, or if you're going to play, you know, to tackle text, you have to be smart. But there are a lot of different kinds of intelligence and a lot of different kinds of stupidity. You've got a great Charlie Parker quote in there. But maybe say a little bit about that some of the things that we really value and venerate are, you know, the work of people who maybe couldn't change a light bulb.
1: Yeah, I mean, I wonder if Charlie Parker could change a light bulb. Probably not towards the end, but you know, his whole thing was that, you know, it was all about, actually, it was all about what turns out to be a really interesting aspect of Eastern philosophy, which is that, you know, you don't play the saxophone plays you. That's all true, but you know, this is the message to the kids: learn your scales first of all. You know, really learn. You know, you've got to learn your chops. And then that sort of stuff will happen because you will be able to become a genius of your instrument only through, you know, letting go. That's Eastern wisdom in a nutshell, I think. But the other thing about stupidity, I think, is really useful is how people cultivate it, how people like being stupid, or how people, when they're in workplaces, will affect stupidity so you don't have to do the boring rubbish that everybody else, you know, the boss wants you to do. You know, because I can remember having to use a computer system to do edit and stuff, and I really didn't, they introduced a new one that was much more sophisticated, and I didn't want to use it. I just wanted to interview lady novelists. That's what I wanted to do. Mm-hmm. You know, and, you know, you can blame me for that if you want, but I really wanted to, that's what I wanted to do in my life. I didn't want to do sort of technical stuff. So I sort of made myself stupid. And I think a lot of other people did that as well. So you appear more stupid than you are in order that you can do more interesting stuff.
0: I think anybody who works with me would completely identify with that statement about me. I don't know how to do anything in this building other than the job that I'm doing right now.
1: That's a form of genius, my friend.
0: I don't know how anything works here. I mean, to do the simplest task, somebody else has to come in and do it for me. And some of that is probably kind of a learned helplessness, as you're suggesting. We should just say a little bit more. You know, if there is a sea change in public life right now, Stuart, I wonder if it's just that the penalty, the public penalty for stupidity is not as high as it used to be. And I think of here in America when Gerald Ford, who was elevated from the from the House to being vice president, and all these stories came out about him, that Lyndon Johnson had said that he couldn't walk and chew gum at the same time, or he played football without a helmet. You know, that really stuck to him, and then the comedian Chevy Chase started playing him that way. And it was a very hard thing to live down. That was followed by Dan Quayle, who was, I mean, Jerry Ford, I think some of that was just LBJ punishing Jerry Ford for some objecting to some of Johnson's policies. But, you know, I mean, Dan Quayle was, I think, objectively a pretty stupid guy and said a lot of really stupid things. And there was a ceiling there. There was, I think, a common understanding he was never going to be the president. And I'm not sure, I don't know. I mean, maybe the Liz Truss story is an indication that Britain has better guardrails that, you know, you could actually get rid of it. But I see a little bit about, I feel like the penalty for being pretty obviously stupid isn't as high as it was 20 or 30 or 40 years ago in public life.
1: I mean, Liz Truss lasted, you know, there's a gag in
0: the lettuce, in the right?
1: The lettuce, exactly. Yeah. Lettuces last longer than she did as prime minister. And she wasn't entirely, I was really annoyed actually because she studied exactly the same course I did. University and ever since it just made me feel an idiot because I did this course that produced this bonehead, you know. And she lasted, and she's utterly unrepentant. She's done exactly what she, you know, we were talking about earlier that you shouldn't do, which is just to sort of hold on to the fact that I got it all. I was absolutely right. The whole world was wrong, you know, and that's just dreadful. There are guardrails here, but I think some of them guardrails have come off because years ago, I don't think a Boris Johnson would have been elected. Somebody who evidently looks like a clown and behaves like a clown and doesn't and is quite proud of not understanding the science. I'm not saying this out of any party political perspective. It's just that he was the kind of person who got voted in because he was the kind of guy you'd like to go to the pub with, or some people thought he'd be nice to go to the pub with. And that seems to be a manifestation of the electorate's stupidity in that, you know, you shouldn't want that from your prime minister. You should want something better. You should want somebody who's quite good at rubbling rather than somebody you can have a drink with.
0: We're almost out of time here, and I'm about to open a gigantic can of worms. But, you know, one of the things, we go back to Aristotle. Aristotle kind of connects stupidity with evil. Towards the end of your book, take us to Nuremberg in 45, where there's a lot of questions about this, and it spills over, as you point out, to the Milgram experiments done right near here at Yale. Is the ordinary person convertible to evil just because they're not really capable of thinking the whole thing through? You know, and some of this may come, there's an idea that maybe Hannah Arendt's read of Eichmann was a little superficial and that he actually was more of an evil genius than a useful idiot. I mean, it's an interesting question, right? Is there some correlation between stupidity, maybe stupidity in this case being the loving embrace of very stupid ideas, and evil?
1: Yeah.
0: So I don't know. On that dark note, maybe you can wrap up our conversation.
1: Well, she just thought that she looked at him and saw somebody who had no empathy. I mean, you know, he was an incredibly unempathetic man, as was anybody who worked, you know, as an engineer of the Holocaust. Yeah, she looked into his eyes and she saw a dearth of soul, which she took to be for stupidity, in the same way that she saw, you know, in the same way that Socrates looks at Alcibiades and saw somebody who wasn't prepared to learn. This guy didn't want to learn, he didn't want to know, and he didn't want to recognise that he was wrong. This is the ultimate takeaway, I think. You know, we need to look at ourselves more harshly and helpfully and be more, have more humility. That is the way out of the stupidity, rather than doing well in IQ tests, I think.
0: Right. So there is a cure. maybe. And it might be that self-knowledge, which also would probably please Socrates as well. The book is A Short History of Stupidity by Stuart Jeffries. Thank you so much for your time today. It's an amazing book and quite an undertaking.
1: Cheers, Colin. It's been great fun talking to you. Thank you. Really appreciate it.
0: And we will take a break. We will come back and we will talk about it's now 20 years since the release of the movie Idiocracy. We have some things to say about that. To be an idiot.

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0: Time for a few quick words of thanks. The first to our technical producer, Dylan Reyes, the maestro. This is a Lily Tyson Quality Entertainment Productions production, which means that Lily Tyson produced it. And we thank her for that, too. As usual, it is immaculately and brilliantly produced. So we're going to talk about the movie Idiocracy, which does turn 20 years old this year. For those of you who don't remember it, before we introduce our guest, we'll play a little bit. This is the kind of opening narration that sets up the premise. That'll be C1, Maestro.
1: As the 21st century began, human evolution was at a turning point. Natural selection, the process by which the strongest, the smartest, the fastest reproduced in greater numbers than the rest, a process which had once favored the noblest traits of man, now began to favor different traits. Most science fiction of the day predicted a future that was more civilized and more intelligent. But as time went on, things seemed to be heading in the opposite direction, a dumbing down. How did this happen? Evolution does not necessarily reward intelligence. With no natural predators to thin the herd, it began to simply reward those who reproduced the most and left the intelligent to become an endangered species.
0: The movie's directed by Mike Judge, starred Luke Wilson and Maya Rudolph. Joining us now is Shannon Mankus, teaching professor and associate department head in the Humanities, Arts, and Social Sciences Department at the Colorado School of Mines. You can follow Dr. Shan on Instagram and Substack at PopSmart Media. So let me just begin with this. I rewatched this movie last night to get ready for this. I was shocked by how dark and depressing I found it. It's obviously, you know, meant to be a comedy, and I think it was, although we should maybe begin by saying this was not a well-received movie at the time. It kind of sat in limbo for a couple of years, and then it got released to like 100 screens in the United States or something. There wasn't a sense that this was going to be this defining movie that people would talk about for a really long time. But last night, I was just, I wasn't finding it funny at all. It was, maybe it's what we're living through right now, but I just found it really sad.
2: Yeah, I tend to agree with you. When I rewatched this film last year to do some reporting and writing about it, what really stood out to me in terms of darkness is how individualized the blame is for stupidity, right? And what I was disturbed by is whenever you're saying one group of people should breed and another shouldn't, and it's based on genetics, you're venturing into dicey territory, yep, to put it mildly, right? And so I think the other thing that's interesting about this moment in this time is satire and the sort of sci-fi premise of the movie is meant to generate what cultural studies scholars like to call cognitive estrangement, right? It's a way of talking about our current politics, but removed from the situation that we're in. And it relies on things called novums, which are the things that let us know that we're not in Kansas anymore. So in this movie, there's a time machine and we go to the future and all the people act ridiculous. Maybe. Mm-hmm. And so when we see things or see news stories that seem to echo, you know, cultural products that are meant to be cognitively estranged, it can be very, very uncomfortable.
0: I think also, I mean, I think Judge's real joke here is that, I mean, the movie takes place 500 years in the future. I think his joke is that this is not 500 years in the future. This is just slight redecorating of the present. That Judge already believes, I think, that we have become as stupid, as tech-dependent, as saturated with advertising content as opposed to any other kind of content, as is suggested in the movie. He's just kind of making it look a little bit more extreme. But what is your take?
2: No, I think that that's absolutely right. And I think that you have to kind of contextualize this film within the fact that it came out in the Bush era, which certainly sort of education and the dumbing down of positions usually held by experts was in the air, was something that was being talked about. What I find really interesting is this movie is popping up a lot in the news lately, especially I've seen it referenced a number of times in conjunction with the fact that Trump hosting a UFC fight on the White House lawn for his birthday. There have been a lot of sort of parallels that are made there. And so I've heard people kind of ask if this movie is prophetic. And what I would say instead is actually, it's kind of recognizing patterns in history, right? Yep. Especially sort of late stage empire. What we see in at the end of Idiocracy is a Colosseum-like justice system that is meant to be entertainment for people. So I would even maybe go a step further, Con, and say it wasn't even just responding to the present, but it was pretty savvily recognizing cultural swings in history, right? Where people seem to value one kind of thing and then there's a backlash and people go in the other direction.
0: We should see that Terry Crews, who plays President Camacho in that, actually, we can just do this really quickly. He's been giving interviews lately because he sees a lot of similarities between things that are happening in the Trump administration and the kind of regalia that goes along with it and the pageantry that goes along with it, including Hulk Hogan arriving at the 2024 Republican National Convention. Really quickly, here's Terry Crews, the actor, talking about that. See too.
3: It was down to the mustache, the head wrap, the ripped off shirt. I was going, what in the world? You don't understand. I was going, that's what I did. This is real life.
4: Wow.
0: So yeah, we're almost out of time here. But that idea that almost they seem to have not understood that this was satire. They're doing it, as he says, in real life. Your thoughts about that?
2: This conversation has come up around the smoking movie, which now I'm blanking on the title, but thank you for not smoking,
0: yeah.
2: Which is loosely based on Elon Musk and the PayPal mafia, right?
0: Mm-hmm.
2: There are moments in time where we see satires being used almost as a playbook. And I think that again points to the fact that when we think about things like quote-unquote stupidity, rather than looking at individuals, we need to look at cultural trends and what we value as a culture and who it benefits when we become anti-expertise, when we start to value entertainment over civic values, that sort of thing.
0: Shannon Magus, we have to go, but check out Dr. Shannon on Instagram and Substack at Pop Smart Media. 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All right, goodbye.

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12: It's Here and Now. Longtime Federal Reserve Chair Alan Greenspan has died of complications from Parkinson's disease. He was 100 years old. Greenspan was the rare celebrity among central bankers. He was lionized for the long-running economic boom of the 1990s. His reputation was tarnished, however, by the global financial crisis that struck a decade later. NPR's Scott Horsley reports.
13: Alan Greenspan was a talented jazz musician. As a young man, he played both clarinet and saxophone, and even studied at Juilliard. But it was economics that made him a rock star and a symbol of the widely shared prosperity at the end of the 20th century.
14: Only in God and Alan Greenspan we trust.
13: In the boom times, the 1990s, when it seemed every barber shop had a TV tuned to the stock market channel, ordinary Americans hung on Greenspan's every word. Never mind that the Fed chairman sometimes sounded as if he were speaking a foreign language.
15: Looking at the overall gross domestic price index from a macro point of view confirms the essential order of magnitude of the bias implied.
13: Greenspan liked to write speeches in the bathtub, and it was his listeners who were sometimes left feeling underwater. He deliberately garbled his syntax to avoid saying anything that might move financial markets. A notorious exception came in 1996, when Greenspan seemed to suggest that stock prices might be getting ahead of themselves.
15: How do we know when irrational exuberance has unduly escalated asset values?
13: The warning that exuberant investors might not be quite rational sent temporary shivers through global stock markets. But Greenspan's own stock continued to climb. He was married to NBC News anchor Andrea Mitchell, and the two made a somewhat unlikely power couple. Jay Leno once joked at a White House correspondents' dinner, they even outshined Bill and Hillary Clinton.
16: I want to say a special hello also to the wife of the most powerful man in the world, Andrea Mitchell. Andrea Mitchell, where are you? Andrea Mitchell, ladies and gentlemen.
13: Joking aside, Greenspan was considered a master of monetary policy. He led the Federal Reserve for almost two decades under four different presidents. Much of his tenure was marked by falling unemployment. And traditionally, when unemployment gets that low, central bankers raise interest rates to ward off inflation. But Princeton economist Alan Blinder says Greenspan broke with that tradition and kept interest rates relatively low.
17: He was willing to watch and wait as the unemployment rate drifted lower and lower and lower and lower, and we still had no inflation.
13: Greenspan's gamble paid off, and the economy kept booming for a decade, although critics argue his easy money policies also helped to inflate the dot-com bubble and later fueled the subprime mortgage meltdown. Greenspan refused to use the Fed's regulatory powers to crack down on risky lending. His libertarian philosophy was shaped in part by the novelist Ayn Rand.
18: Greenspan said that Ayn Rand put the moral foundation under capitalism for him.
13: Rand's biographer, Ann Heller, says Greenspan was part of the author's inner circle. He contributed to her book on capitalism. And when Greenspan joined the Ford administration, Rand attended.

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3: The next election cycle is heating up. Campaign ads, fundraising appeals, political headlines, they are everywhere.

That's Tim Martin, the Korea bureau chief for the Wall Street Journal. Coming up, Kim Jong-un's heir apparent. She's stylish. She can fire a rifle. She can drive a tank. And she's a teenager.

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1: For Connecticut Public Radio, I'm John Henry Smith. Few disagree that healthcare costs are surging in Connecticut. Those in the know say facility fees are partly to blame. Connecticut Public's Sujana Srinivasan looks into what facility fees are costing patients.
2: Michelle Vincent is a dental assistant in Wallingford. She sets up instruments for the doctor and holds tools in patients' mouths during procedures. It's what she's done for 34 years, tasks that over time have taken a toll on her body.
3: My right hand, the middle finger there, so that hand, if I close my hand, so it tend to actually get stuck. There's pain by the end of the day.
2: Vincent went to her doctor at a hospital in New Britain. He had a simple solution. He gave her a cortisone shot. She says he was in and out in 10 minutes. Then the bill came.
3: The total out of pocket for that particular bill was $924.82.
2: But that wasn't for the doctor's services. That was just the facility fee. It's a separate charge that covers the hospital's operating costs. Vincent was shocked. She says she called the billing department thinking it was an error. After all, it was a simple outpatient treatment.
3: I literally walk from the garage right behind the entry desk, and that's where the office was.
2: Facility fees are increasingly common across the U.S. because of consolidation. These days, hospitals and big health systems own more of the clinics and offices where patients receive care, and they charge fees to cover their overhead. Connecticut has some of the tightest restrictions on these fees. Even so, records reviewed by Connecticut Public show revenue from facility fees is growing every year, more than $2 billion in 2024 alone.
4: They are the prime example of the ways in which the healthcare system is becoming increasingly unaffordable for people.
2: Colin Roush is the director of policy at Community Catalyst. It's a nonprofit that advocates for health justice. He says some patients don't realize their doctor's office changed ownership until they get their bill with a new fee attached.
4: The biggest problem is that these often come as a surprise to people.
2: But Paul Kidwell of the Connecticut Hospital Association says facility fees shouldn't surprise patients. Connecticut law requires patients to be notified in advance, and there are signs posted on site about the fees. And Kidwell says it's money that hospitals need.
5: In our view, there are certainly very legitimate reasons for why we need those fees to maintain the facility that allows for the services.
2: At Dr. Dinesh Kapoor's clinic in Norwich, patients are getting chemotherapy infusions. His is one of few independent oncology practices in the state. Medical offices like these charge a single fee that covers everything, and it's usually much lower. Kapoor says the price of chemotherapy at his practice is about half of what hospitals usually charge because they keep margins slim.
6: Their cost of care in our infusion center was less than the copay that they were going to pay in a hospital setting. Now, isn't that amazing?
2: Kapoor says hospital consolidation is to blame. As hospital systems buy up more independent practices, patients are more likely to see these hefty fees added to their bills.
6: So what is a patient going to do? Nothing. They'll have to go where they are forced to go.
2: In 2024, Connecticut lawmakers further restricted hospitals from charging facility fees, but that's just for certain types of routine care. State officials told Connecticut Public they haven't issued any penalties under the new rules, which are still being phased in. They'll get a fresh look at how much hospitals are charging when they file new data later this year. But there's no guarantee facility fee revenue will decline, says Olga Arma from the Office of Health Strategy.
7: The prices are going up and there's increased utilization too.
2: Hartford Healthcare operates the New Britain Hospital where Vincent got her cortisone shot. It says facility fees are necessary because the system provides 24/7 care. Those fees support staff, technology, safety standards and infrastructure. All this is not much consolation to Vincent. Her cortisone shot from 2024 has worn off and she's in pain. But she's choosing to not get treated.
3: I am afraid that I'm going to be charged for that, another hospital fee.
2: Vincent's whole career is taking care of patients. She shows up for them every day, even though she herself is not getting the care she needs. Sujata Srinivasan, Connecticut Public Radio.
1: Isabel Marcellus and Maysoon Khan from our Accountability Project contributed to that report. 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
9: When people have a heart rhythm problem, we often do a procedure called an ablation. Historically, that's been done by burning the tissue with radiofrequency energy, but that carries risk in certain parts of the heart. And there's now a newer technology called pulse field that's not temperature-based. 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
11: 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And the brisket comes out, they all go, brisket on the board.
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13: When we think of the classic American tourist attractions, it's usually Times Square in New York City or the Las Vegas Strip. But some World Cup fans are finding joy in the little things.
14: Oh my God, it's like, look at the size of these bagels.
13: That's Blair McNally. He's a 24-year-old Scottish soccer fan who has found himself marveling at one thing a lot of World Cup tourists have also seen. Everything is just so big in the U.S.,
14: from the size of the food to the size of the buildings to the skyscrapers and stuff, it's incredible.
13: And that excitement has spread beyond just size into a love for things like yellow school buses, football cheerleaders, unlimited soda refills at McDonald's, the aisles of Walmart, and even sunburns on supposedly cloudy days. These social media posts from fans have gone viral with millions of views, particularly on X, and Americans are eating it up. After all, it's things we already know about.
15: It's always fascinating to see yourself reflected back at yourself from a new perspective.
13: Ron Craybill is the director of the University of Washington Global Sport Lab. He says there's also tourists visiting cities that don't normally get as much international attention. Think Atlanta, Seattle, Dallas, and...
16: I just hadn't prepared myself for how much we'd be wowed by Kansas City and the people and the vibe.
13: George Ellick and his two friends run the England Pod Sports Podcast. Ellick has visited the U.S. a few times, but never Kansas City. The trio traveled to Kansas City without high expectations. But now...
16: I would definitely recommend for people to go to Kansas City.
13: That excitement about average American life comes at a time when tensions between the U.S. and some of its allies across the world are high. The viral posts are a counterpoint to this narrative. Alex says he's sure he's going to get questions about U.S. politics when he gets home, but that's not his focus.
16: Everyone was unbelievably welcoming and hospitable to us.
13: The soft power of unlimited soda refills at McDonald's is apparently winning tourists over. Who would have thought? Ava Berger, NPR News.
0: Aretha Franklin called him the greatest record man of all time. Music executive Clive Davis has died at 94 years old. NPR's Chloe Veltman says the multiple Grammy Award winner and Rock and Roll Hall of Fame inductee shaped the careers of some of the most beloved singers and bands in the world.
17: Clive Davis was one of history's great tastemakers with an unconfined musical appetite. Over a career that spanned more than half a century, the man with the golden ears, as he was known in the music industry, signed rockers like Patti Smith. Crooners like Barry Manilow. What Davis's madly diverse array of artists had in common was their ability to crank out hit after hit after hit.
18: Clive listened critically.
17: Music critic Anthony DeCurtis helped Davis write his autobiography.
18: He had a very clear sense of what he thought would work and what he didn't think would work.
17: When it came to deciding whether to sign an artist, De Curtis says the record exec was always polite, but firm.
18: I'd hear Clive say to people on the phone, you know, listen, I listened to your tape. I liked it. I thought it was good. I don't think there's anything I can do with it. I can't buy it. I can't give you a contract.
17: To make these judgments, Davis relied upon his gut, as he told NPR's World Cafe in 2013.
19: So I trusted his instinct, his natural, you know, flow of energy that I felt when I was in the presence of someone extremely talented. And, you know, I began to build a track record.
17: He built that track record without the benefit of a musical background. Clive Davis was born in Brooklyn, New York in 1932 into a blue-collar Jewish family. He lost both of his parents when he was still in his teens. He did not have much in the way of connections or money.
19: I was pretty much on the road to becoming a lawyer because that's how you rose above your station. I never thought that music would become my life's passion.
17: After graduating from Harvard Law School on a full scholarship, Davis found his way into the music industry, initially as a legal counsel at Columbia Records. In 1966, the company turned to him to run its recorded music operations. The following year, the young executive experienced a musical epiphany at the Monterey Pop Festival.

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1: Coming up, state lawmakers ordered a statewide assessment of the needs of Parkinson's patients, but they failed to provide money for that effort. 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
4: For Connecticut Public Radio, I'm John Henry Smith. The life of Rabbi Philip Lazowski was celebrated Sunday at Emmanuel Synagogue in West Hartford. Governor Ned Lamont and many other state leaders were among the nearly 1,000 people in attendance. The 96-year-old Holocaust survivor led synagogues in Hartford, Bloomfield, and West Hartford for more than 40 years. He spoke with Connecticut Public's Where We Live back in 2019 about what he felt his most important spiritual message was to the Connecticut community.
5: To help one another and to be kind to one another and to be generous to one another. And that's what the world is all about.
4: Hear, hear. The rabbi penned 16 books and visited hundreds of schools to educate students about the Holocaust. U.S. Senator Richard Blumenthal, who spoke at Sunday's service, said Lazowski became a giant in humanity and faith. He died Thursday at home, surrounded by family and friends, according to his obituary. Connecticut's congressional delegation supports a comprehensive housing bill that's on the verge of passing the U.S. Senate. Supporters say it would boost the supply of housing and aims to lower costs. More now from Lisa Hagan, federal policy reporter for Connecticut Public and the Connecticut Mirror.
6: The federal housing bill has bounced between both chambers of Congress for months, but a recent breakthrough deal puts it on a more realistic path to becoming law. It's one of the rare pieces of bipartisan legislation that could get through a divided Congress, and it aims to address a pressing cost of living issue months ahead of the midterm elections. On top of increasing housing supply, the bill seeks to restrict large institutional investors from buying single-family homes. The measure was a priority for President Trump, designed to ensure corporate landlords won't potentially price out individual buyers. Connecticut Senator Chris Murphy says the bill takes a, quote, meaningful step in tackling the affordability crisis. After Senate passage, the bill goes back to the House before it could reach Trump's desk. Lisa Hagan, Connecticut Public Radio.
4: Scientists, fishermen, and chefs are uniting in Maine this week against a common enemy, the green crab. The invasive species has been wreaking havoc on aquatic ecosystems up and down the New England coastline. WBUR's Amy Sokolow reports on the second green crab working summit.
7: Green crabs arrived in New England waters from Europe more than 200 years ago, but they've thrived recently as our waters warm up. That's a problem because they feast on clams, mussels, and oysters and harm coastal habitats. Manomet Conservation Sciences' Marissa McMahon says summit attendees are looking for creative ways to get rid of the crabs.
8: It's often referred to as the if you can't beat them, eat them strategy, where, you know, basically if they're here to stay. Is there some way that we can develop markets and products that would support fishery for green crabs?
7: The crabs are small with little meat, so they've been used in broths, sauces, and whiskey. For the New England News Collaborative, I'm Amy Sokolow.
4: And June is National Pollinator Month. The director of horticulture for the Native Plant Trust is urging homeowners to garden with plants that support all stages of a pollinator's life cycle. Uli Lorimer says many pollinator gardens are lacking host plants for caterpillars that will become butterflies.
9: And we're so focused on the flower portion of it, but not necessarily the other part of their life cycle, which is that the caterpillars have to have the right plants to eat in order to complete their metamorphosis.
4: Lorimer says the butterfly bush is one such plant that is not native and will not support caterpillars. He urges gardeners to remove butterfly bushes from their landscape and replace them with native alternatives, like the butterfly milkweed. I'm John Henry Smith. 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
3: From NPR News, this is All Things Considered. I'm Juana Summers.
0: And I'm Scott Detrow. There are a few new rules premiering this World Cup, and one of them has been causing a lot of controversy. This is the hydration breaks. Soccer games are typically 90 or so minutes with a halftime, but now, for the first time ever, soccer's ruling body, FIFA, has been implementing two hydration breaks regardless of the temperature. FIFA says it's to protect players from the heat, but a lot of fans say it is a money-making scheme. NPR's Jasmine Garst reports.
16: Okay, let me paint you a picture. You're watching a World Cup match. Things are heating up. Your team is looking unstoppable. You can just smell the goal. You're yelling very bad things at the TV screen. And then suddenly, the ref calls for a stop. It's time to hydrate. FIFA's new mandatory 3-minute hydration breaks happen around the 22nd minute mark and the 67th minute of the game. And FIFA says it's to counter the summer heat. Dr. Gregory Warriors, the head orthopedist for Northeastern University, says cramping due to dehydration is very common in these games, but there are other bigger concerns.
17: What you really want is to make sure no players are having heat stroke and heat exhaustion and different things that can be really deadly.
16: Warriors says players already take advantage of someone's injury or a foul to run to the sidelines and grab a gulp. So why not make it official and standardize it across all games, regardless of temperature? And after a recent noon match in Seattle, USA coach Mauricio Pochettino agreed.
18: It was tough to play for the player. I think it's necessary today. It's an open stadium, 12 o'clock in summer. It was good to have the water rate to help.
16: But in Toronto, during the recent Ghana-Panama match, it was in the 60s and raining. And that led to many fans calling foul, especially because those breaks have become really lucrative spots for TV broadcasters. Riyath Al-Samari, chief sports writer for the Daily Mail, calls it, quote, a disgrace.
19: Certainly the cynic in me would look at that and say that this is purely a commercial device from an organization which has monetized almost every other aspect of football and at the cost of the actual game itself.
16: Unless you're paying for Telemundo's stream, which runs commentary during hydration breaks, you're watching ads. And according to the Wall Street Journal, a platform like Fox could make over $250 million in ad revenue from all the World Cup hydration breaks. It's not just that fans suspect this is a shameless money grab. In Queens, New York, in a neighborhood known as Little Columbia, the bars are pretty packed. Fans are watching the game against Uzbekistan. Columbia's team has been pressuring for another goal. It's coming. And then there's the hydration break, during which I catch up with superfan Carlos Meneses.
20: Eso es para la emoción del juego. Eso es ilógico.
16: This is illogical, he says. Our players are trained to play at high altitudes and in the heat. This halts the excitement of the game. And this is the deeper fear soccer fans against hydration breaks have. That it's changing the very identity, the rhythm of the game. Any soccer fan will tell you, it's 90 minutes of agony and ecstasy in which you gotta think fast. And cynics say hydration breaks make the whole thing look suspiciously like it has four quarters, like the NFL and the NBA. Look, it is what it is, Manessa says, heading back to the game. Whether you're for or against it, at least in this cup, hydration breaks are here to stay. Jasmine Garst, NPR News, New York.

0: 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I'm Carolyn Beeler.
1: And I'm Marco Werman. Thank you, as always, for listening. 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

0: This is Where We Live from Connecticut Public Radio. I'm Catherine Shen. Rachel Carson helped launch the modern environmental movement when she challenged the synthetic pesticide DDT in her groundbreaking book, Silent Spring. Today, communities across Connecticut and the country are wrestling with another class of chemicals found in drinking water, soil, and consumer products. Per- and polyfluoroalkyl substances, or PFAS. This hour, we explore Carson's legacy and the questions it raises for our own environment in 2026. Let us know if you're worried about how these chemicals may impact you. That's up next on Where We Live, right after the news.
1: Live from NPR News in Washington, I'm Ryland Barton. Israel and Iranian-backed militants appear to be keeping a fragile ceasefire in Lebanon for the second straight day. The ongoing clashes between Israel and Hezbollah had threatened to derail negotiations of a preliminary peace agreement between the U.S. and Iran. The interim pact called for a cessation of fighting on all fronts, including in Lebanon. But Israeli officials say they will not leave a large swath of Lebanon, which they have deemed a security zone. NPR's Carrie Khan reports.
2: Israel's foreign minister reiterated on social media what several top politicians have been saying for days. Israel will remain in the self-described security zone where its troops occupy